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worried, did you know that your baby boy

When doctors wanted to amputate both of Richard Williams' legs after he survived the sinking of the Titanic, he pleaded with them not to do so, saying, "I'm going to need these legs." He went on to win one of his two U.S. national tennis championships, what today we'd call the U.S. Open, on September 5, 1916. He was also a singles finalist at Wimbledon, a Wimbledon doubles champion, and an Olympic gold medalist. And he very nearly wasn't. Williams made the most of his chances. There are over 2 billion people in the world who haven't heard the name of Jesus. But you have, meaning you have a great opportunity. In the parable, Jesus speaks of a man to whom were given 5 talents, to another 2, and to another 1. You have the incredible privilege of using the gifts God has given you to do great good and to point people to Jesus. John Bradshaw, It Is Written.

Heavens Declare is on the air. If you have access to the internet at this moment, go on to spacetelescope.org. You'll see the top 100 images from the Hubble Space Telescope, because we're commenting on these pictures. You know, people see pretty pictures of the heavens, but what are they? Where are they? What's the significance? Of, you know, what's going on here? And so I've been commenting on these objects, and gives a little insight into what's going on. So it's spacetelescope.org. And we are ready to talk about number 38 of the 100 of the top 100 Hubble images. The Hubble Space Telescope, of course, is orbiting in the heavens, 357 miles up, where it gets wonderful views. My name is Jim Burr, and, well, you could go on the website and see our telescopes, JMI telescopes, that I design. But Hubble's top 100, we're in 38, which is a really interesting picture. This is a very new picture that came out, I think it was in 2013, and we're looking at a galaxy, and this is an amazing galaxy because it has this streak of dark interstellar dust and quite a glow about it, of the glowing of the stars. You know, in a typical galaxy has, you know, 100 billion or so stars, and it just happens to be a very unusual galaxy because we're looking right at the edge of it, looking right into the interstellar dust in the very core, the very center of a galaxy. You know, a good way to explain a galaxy would be if you took two paper plates and put them face to face. And it's a great illustration for children. If you want to talk about galaxies, put two paper plates together from different angles. You'll see a bulge in the center, which is the way the galaxies have stars bulging in the center. And in one some direction, you'll see they're very, very thin. And as you rotate them on their axis, then you'll go to an ellipse and then to a full circle. So that's kind of an easy way to illustrate a galaxy. Number 39 is a bunch of globules of interstellar dust. Not much more to say there. Number 40 is a spirograph nebula. It's in our Milky Way galaxy, and it's one of the pictures I use for the kids to study that. Again, it's a type of a supernova, nova supernova eruption, a remnant. You see a center core star. When these stars explode, we always have a star in the center, core star in the center. Number 41 is two galaxies gravitationally interacting with each other. And when you look at these, you know, these things are huge. And typically, if you were living on the left side of this large galaxy and you were going to take a trip across those two galaxies, you're going to take a vacation and travel, and you get to the other side on the right and you're going to make a phone call back home, your radio waves are traveling 186,000 miles every second. To get a phone call across something like this, to get the phone to ring at Mama's house, it's going to take 200,000 years to get the phone to ring. If Mama says hello, it's going to be 400,000 years before you hear the hello. It's hardly a stimulating conversation. Now, remember, those radio waves are traveling at the speed of light, 186,000 miles a second, or 300,000 kilometers per second. And still, it's going to take 200,000 years to get that phone to ring. I had a truck that it took me 10 years to put that many miles on it. But at the speed of light, I could have put those miles on in just a snapping of a finger. So these distances are just huge out there. But two beautiful galaxies gravitationally bound. Picture 42 is the Ring Nebula, and this is a fun object to look at. It goes straight over the northern hemisphere in the summer. It's right near Vega, one of the brightest stars in the sky. This is an expanding cloud. We call it a planetary nebula. It's expanding outward from an explosion. It's really easy to locate. When you find Vega, this very bright star, one of the brightest stars, and you look to the south, you'll see a parallelogram. You'll see two stars, and then further south, you'll see two more stars that form a parallelogram. And Messier 57 is right in the center of those, the second stars in that parallelogram. It looks like a smoke ring, like a donut. There is a central star there. You can hardly see it in an 18-inch scope. A 25-inch scope will show that center star. Just to give you an idea, the color you will typically not see through a telescope, the color, the camera picks up the color in a very short order, but the human eye, because they're so dim, they're so far away. And that's why you need the largest telescope you can afford. People ask me, what should I get? I say, get the largest telescope you can afford and only cry once, because you need to collect all the light you can to see these objects. So at number 43, we just have a swarm of galaxies, interesting galaxies together there.
Number 44 has got a really unusual galaxy on the left there. It has amazing rings or arms, tighter than I've ever seen anything in there. Here we see number 45 is Jupiter. That's the collision there on Jupiter. We have had impacts on Jupiter, actually from a comet. Comet Shoemaker-Levy broke apart into 22 chunks, and Jupiter rotates about every 10 hours. As Jupiter rotates, it was impacted, boom, boom, boom, as it rotated. But here's another impact we've discovered since then. Going on to 46, moon transiting Saturn, you'll see a little shadow on the planet on the left. You see a little moon on the left there. It looks like a time exposure. You've seen a couple different exposures there. The moon being the white part illuminated by the sun, but it's causing a shadow or an eclipse. If you were on Saturn at that point, you'd see an eclipse of the sun. Going to number 47, this has been around for a couple of years. Very unusual, beautiful galaxy to look at, and it has an unusual twist to it. And it's just a spectacular object you can look at. I really can't say much more about that. Going to number 48, we see Messier 77. Frenchman Messier had actually seen, I think, a little over 104 objects. He was looking for comets in the early days, hundreds of years ago. And everything fuzzy in the sky, he gave it a number, M1, M2, because you get famous when you discover comets, you get to name them. Turns out to be that everything he discovered out of the 100 was actually over 104 of them. Maybe one or two of them are actually comets. The rest of them are all sorts of galaxies and nebulae and so forth. Number 49 is a spectacular view of Centaurus A. Centaurus is a radio-emitting galaxy. It's been an interesting object for decades. They've been watching and researching Centaurus A for radio emissions. Number 50, we see some Abel objects there. Number 51 looks like that's part of the Cone Nebula there. On the bottom part, it's very small. Number 52 is part of the Pleiades. We have the Pleiades are the seven sisters, and they have nebulosity around them. A number of the stars in the Pleiades would have clouds around them. And this is Merope, which has beautiful, beautiful nebulosity around it. This is visible. This can be seen in one of our large binocular telescopes to give you an idea. Pleiades, of course, are a cluster of stars. We see them as seven sisters, but they actually are 500 in that star cluster. They are traveling. They're moving to the east at actually 90,000 miles an hour, that whole group of the Pleiades star cluster. And God shed some light on this in Job 38, where God asked Job, can you bind the Pleiades? We now know the Pleiades are bound together like a flock of birds moving to the east at 90,000 miles an hour. But that's a beautiful, beautiful sight from the one star Merope in the Pleiades. 53 is a reflection nebula in Orion. This does not have a name. It's just designated as NGC 1977. We have the Messier catalog of a few hundred galaxies and nebula and so forth. Then we have the NGC New General Catalog. In the NGC catalog, we have 13,000 objects. So they label them. There are many, many catalogs that we use to catalog objects in the sky. This is right below the Great Nebula in Orion. It's a beautiful sight to see. It looks like the Hubble coming out of a cloud. It's an interstellar dust illuminated there by a very bright star on the left. So that's NGC 1999 in the Orion Nebula right below the Great Nebula in Orion. Number 54 is a picture of the comet Shoemaker-Levy that impacted Jupiter back in 1994, the 22 chunks of that comet that impacted Jupiter. I could actually see that 5-6 months later after that impact. It was in August, of 1994. And as that rotated and they faded, that was like, you know, hydrogen bombs going off on Jupiter when that comet, 22 chunks of that hit. The biggest one was so big we could put three of our Earths in there. But it was actually some of the bigger ones we could actually see impacts as Jupiter rotates. It rotates every 10 hours, and you could actually see that 6 months after the event happened. Here we have a quasar, number 55. It's a quasi-stellar object, which is we really don't know too much about quasars. They're typically pretty far apart, far away. When people ask me, well, you've got a telescope here, how far can you see? Well, we can easily see a billion light years away, and that's where the quasars are. Most of them are these vast distances in space.
very bright objects. They may be galaxies, very intense galaxies. We're not really sure. They were first discovered in the, I think, 50s, 1950s. In fact, Motorola used that name for their television sets that they built, the Quasar, picking up on the popularity there of that name. Number 56, I haven't seen that one before, so I really, it's a gaseous streamers, flutters in the stellar breeze. A beautiful sight to look at. I really can't say much about that one. This is the double cluster, double star cluster. This would be an open cluster, and this is right up near Cassiopeia in the sky, the double cluster. It's a beautiful sight to see, a double star cluster of open stars in the north part of the hemisphere, right up near Cassiopeia, which is just kind of opposite the Big Dipper in that part of the sky. The Trifid Nebula, number 58, we're actually looking at the heart of the Trifid. The Trifid is an object that is a kind of a rounded-shaped object. It has three dark lanes in it, quite difficult to see. I've looked at it through a 10-inch telescope the first time I saw it. I was in really dark skies, and I looked at the object, and I go, okay, yeah, I can see that dark lane, and that dark lane is over there. And so with a 10-inch telescope in a really dark sky, you could make it out, and that's about all. But the Hubble has zoomed in on the core of the Trifid, and here's a cloud that's quite interesting. It kind of looks like the head of a grasshopper with the antenna sticking out. But those jets, you see some jets shooting out there. They're traveling out like 250,000 miles an hour, and they're actually spiraling. The one on the left, you can see a little bit of the spiral as they go on out. Going on to number 59, I guess we're winding down our time, a tale of galactic collisions. So they believe there's a couple galaxies there colliding together. So anyhow, this helps you have a little bit of insight on some of these objects that we look at, the top 100 images from the Hubble Space Telescope. And I want to thank you again for tuning in.

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0: Welcome to today's reading from the Bible, the Word of God. Thy word is a lamp unto my feet and a light unto my path.
1: Psalm 143, a Psalm of David. Hear my prayer, O Lord. Give ear to my supplications. In your faithfulness answer me, and in your righteousness. Do not enter into judgment with your servant, for in your sight no one living is righteous. For the enemy has persecuted my soul. He has crushed my life to the ground. He has made me dwell in darkness, like those who have long been dead. Therefore my spirit is overwhelmed within me. My heart within me is distressed. I remember the days of old. I meditate on all your works. I muse on the work of your hands. I spread out my hands to you. My soul longs for you like a thirsty land. Selah. Answer me speedily, O Lord. My spirit fails. Do not hide your face from me, lest I be like those who go down into the pit. Cause me to hear your loving kindness in the morning, for in you do I trust. Cause me to know the way in which I should walk, for I lift up my soul to you. Deliver me, O Lord, from my enemies. In you I take shelter. Teach me to do your will, for you are my God. Your spirit is good. Lead me in the land of uprightness. Revive me, O Lord, for your name's sake. For your righteousness' sake, bring my soul out of trouble. In your mercy, cut off my enemies and destroy all those who afflict my soul, for I am your servant.
0: That's our Bible reading from the Old Testament for today. Now from the New Testament.
1: Chapter 2. Now, brethren, concerning the coming of our Lord Jesus Christ and our gathering together to him, we ask you not to be soon shaken in mind or troubled, either by spirit or by word or by letter, as if from us, as though the day of Christ had come. Let no one deceive you by any means. For that day will not come unless the falling away comes first, and the man of sin is revealed, the son of perdition, who opposes and exalts himself above all that is called God, or that is worshipped, so that he sits as God in the temple of God, showing himself that he is God. Do you not remember that when I was still with you, I told you these things? And now you know what is restraining, that he may be revealed in his own time. For the mystery of lawlessness is already at work. Only he who now restrains will do so until he is taken out of the way. And then the lawless one will be revealed, whom the Lord will consume with the breath of his mouth and destroy with the brightness of his coming. The coming of the lawless one is according to the working of Satan, with all power, signs, and lying wonders, and with all unrighteous deception among those who perish, because they did not receive the love of the truth, that they might be saved. And for this reason God will send them strong delusion, that they should believe the lie, that they all may be condemned who did not believe the truth, but had pleasure in unrighteousness. But we are bound to give thanks to God always for you, brethren, beloved by the Lord, because God, from the beginning, chose you for salvation through sanctification by the Spirit and belief in the truth, to which he called you by our gospel for the obtaining of the glory of our Lord Jesus Christ. Therefore, brethren, stand fast and hold the traditions which you were taught, whether by word or our epistle. Now may our Lord Jesus Christ himself and our God and Father, who has loved us and given us everlasting consolation and good hope by grace, comfort your hearts and establish you in every good word and work.

You've been listening to the Word of God, today's reading of a section of the Holy Scriptures. All 66 books of Scripture are given by inspiration of God and are profitable for doctrine, for reproof, for correction, for instruction in righteousness, that the man of God may be perfect, thoroughly furnished unto all good works. 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

When doctors wanted to amputate both of Richard Williams' legs after he survived the sinking of the Titanic, he pleaded with them not to do so, saying, "I'm going to need these legs." He went on to win one of his two U.S. national tennis championships, what today we'd call the U.S. Open, on September 5, 1916. He was also a singles finalist at Wimbledon, a Wimbledon doubles champion, and an Olympic gold medalist. And he very nearly wasn't. Williams made the most of his chances. There are over 2 billion people in the world who haven't heard the name of Jesus. But you have, meaning you have a great opportunity. In the parable, Jesus speaks of a man to whom were given 5 talents, to another 2, and to another 1. You have the incredible privilege of using the gifts God has given you to do great good and to point people to Jesus. John Bradshaw, It Is Written.

deep are the wounds transgression has made. Red are the stains my soul is afraid. Oh, to be covered, Jesus, with thee, safe from the law.

0: This presentation is brought to you by the Friends of the Amazing Facts Ministry.
1: There are few humans whose intellect could match the genius of Leonardo da Vinci, one of the greatest artists and inventors of all time. Probably, he's most renowned for his Mona Lisa painting. Leonardo also excelled in the fields of science, engineering, anatomy, botany, architecture, geology, zoology, mechanics, and many more. In many of these areas, he was far ahead of his time. For example, he drew designs that were the equivalent of a helicopter, one for parachute, a diving suit, an armored tank, and many other fascinating inventions of our day. He even built a robot capable of walking, sitting, and moving its jaw. And some of his robotic concepts are currently being put to use in robots for space exploration today. Looking back, it almost seems like Leonardo could see into the future. We might wonder if anyone really can predict the future. In ancient Babylon, the prophet Daniel informed King Nebuchadnezzar about the God of heaven who revealed the deep and secret things of the future. So join me now, friends, as we discover what God's Word really says about the mysterious beasts from the prophecies of Daniel and Revelation.
2: Our study for tonight is called Dream of the Empires. And we're going to literally be looking at a panorama of Bible prophecy tonight that you find in Daniel chapter 2. Just to give you the story, a little background of what's going on. Nebuchadnezzar the second, but everyone calls him Nebuchadnezzar because no one knows much about the first. King Nebuchadnezzar was one of the greatest kings of the Neo-Babylonian Empire. That's about 585 BC. He actually conquered Israel, and he told them as long as they obeyed, he'd give them a certain amount of freedom. But they continued to rebel. They didn't want to pay taxes. They tried to get Egypt to fight with Babylon so they'd be freed from Babylon. Finally, he said, enough is enough. He carried away captive a lot of the people. He conquered the city. He carried away a number of captives. Nebuchadnezzar burnt Jerusalem. He burnt the temple. The temple of Solomon was destroyed by Nebuchadnezzar. Took all the gold and the brass and the treasures and brought it back to Babylon. And along with the treasures and the people, he took some of the brightest young people in the kingdom because he said, you know, the Jews were brilliant. They were good architects, and they understood language, and, you know, David was a poet, musicians, and he always took the best of the best from his kingdom. They'd kind of go through some college training and intensive training so they could serve in his cabinet as counselors to help him administrate. And among the four young people that he took, you had Daniel, Hananiah, Mishael, and Azariah. In fact, God had told through a prophet, King Hezekiah, Isaiah the prophet, told King Hezekiah, because of your pride, when the Babylonian ambassadors came to visit, everything that they looked at is going to be carried off to Babylon, including your descendants. Daniel and his friends were descendants. The Bible tells us that the king of Babylon, it foretold this in Isaiah, king of Babylon will make some of your descendants eunuchs in his palace. And that's exactly what happened. So Daniel and his friends were taken to Babylon along with thousands of other Jews. Nebuchadnezzar had conquered all of the surrounding kingdoms, and Babylon became incredibly wealthy and powerful. But he was an extremely ambitious king. And one night he was wondering how long this kingdom of Babylon was going to last, and he became troubled about that. And this was on his mind evidently, and he fell asleep. And he had a dream, and this dream was very vivid, that gave him an outline of the history from the time of Nebuchadnezzar up until the second coming of Jesus. Now, why did God give this Babylonian king this dream? It says, there is a God in heaven who reveals, what's it say there in yellow? Secrets. And he's made known to King Nebuchadnezzar what will be in the what days? Latter days. So this dream is talking about what? The future. It says he, through this king, is revealing something that is coming in the future. And the Lord chose to give this dream to Nebuchadnezzar, and then he ultimately calls a Hebrew prophet who reveals what is coming. And just like the Pharaoh of Egypt had a dream, and he didn't know what the dream meant, And he ultimately had to call his wise men, and they didn't know what the dream meant. Finally, there was a Hebrew that was in prison, and he was able to interpret the dream, even though he was a captive in that land. Well, this sort of repeats itself in the story here that we find in Daniel. Now, I tell you what, before I get to the second question, let me read the first few verses right from the Bible. I get the pendant sometimes on the screen. And if you have your Bibles, you can turn to Daniel 2. I'm going to read the first few verses here. Now, in the second year of Nebuchadnezzar's reign, Nebuchadnezzar, he's the king, had dreams. And his spirit was so troubled that his sleep left him. Then the king gave command to call the magicians, the astrologers, the sorcerers, and the Chaldeans to tell the king his dream. So they came and stood before the king. And the king said to them, I've had a dream, and my spirit is anxious to know the dream. So the king said, okay, time for you to earn your pay. I've had this dream. It was three-dimensional. It's very real, very vivid. There's something in it. God is trying to tell me something. What's the message? And they said, okay, let the king tell us the dream, and we'll tell the interpretation. And the king says in verse 5, my decision is firm. You shall make known the dream to me and its interpretation, or you'll be cut in pieces and your houses will be made an ash heap. However, if you tell me the dream and its interpretation, you'll receive from me gifts and rewards and great honor. Therefore, tell me the dream and its interpretation. And you can imagine the consternation of the wise men when they said, we could concoct some interpretation for you, but you want us to tell you what you dreamed. Well, they said, the answer for that only belongs with the gods. How can we do that? And the king was furious. He said, man, you guys are frauds. He says, you're just stalling. The king gave the command to do what? To destroy, execute all of the wise men in Babylon. Now, that always seems like a bad idea. If you execute all the wise men, what do you have left? When Daniel learned about the death decree, what did he ask of the king and what did he tell his friends? Daniel went in and he petitioned the king. He said, give me time that I might tell the king the interpretation. So he goes to the king and he asks for time. How long was that time? We don't know. That might have been a day. The reason I say that is there's prophecies in Daniel where it talks about a time, a times, and the dividing of a time. And that represented 3.5 days, which in prophecy is 3.5 years, but that's a subject for another night. So it may have been, he said, give us 24 hours. And the king thought, well, you know, if I kill all the wise men, I got to find new wise men. They're hard to find. And I would like to know what the dream means. And the king interviewed Daniel and his three friends in chapter 1. So he found them 10 times wiser than all the other wise men in the kingdom. Why kill them all? They weren't at the first interview. Let's give them a chance. So the king thought, well, 24 hours, sure. So after that petition, the Bible said, Daniel then went to his house and he made the decision known to Hananiah, Mishael, and Azariah, his companions. Now Daniel and his friends say, we need to know what the king dreamed. They had a real heartfelt prayer meeting. And in that prayer meeting, they believed that they might seek mercies from God. And this is Daniel 2:17, concerning this secret. It's a mystery. Does God reveal secrets? What does the Bible say we do if we lack wisdom? If anyone lacks wisdom, let him ask of God who gives to all men liberally. They had a very intense prayer meeting, and during that time, they felt a peace that God heard their prayer. So they finally went to sleep. And evidently during the night, Daniel had Nebuchadnezzar's dream. Now, it just so happens that we've got a copy of that dream. I'm going to read it, and you start in Daniel chapter 2, verse 31. This is when Daniel's relating it to the king. We've got a beautiful 3D animation video we're going to play for you that kind of gives, at least a representation of what that dream is about based on the description. And we're going to show that to you now. You, O king, were watching, and behold, a great image. This great image, whose splendor was excellent, stood before you, and its form was awesome. The image's head was of fine gold, its chest and its arms of silver, its belly and its thighs of bronze, its legs of iron, its feet partly of iron and partly of clay. And you watched while a stone was cut without hands, which struck the image on its feet of iron and clay and broke them in pieces. And the iron and the clay and the bronze and the silver and the gold were crushed together and became like the chaff of the summer threshing floor. And the wind carried them away that no trace of them was found. And the stone that struck the image became a great mountain and filled the whole earth. So here is sort of an overview of what happened in that dream. In that dream, you see there's a panorama for the history of the world, because the angel of the Lord guided Daniel in interpreting the dream as well. So the first thing the king saw in the great image was this great image, and it's made of the following elements. So we notice that, and you see that up on your screen there. The head was of gold. It says the breast and the arms were of silver. The belly and the thighs were bronze. The legs were of iron, and the feet were iron and clay. So here's an outline of what we're going to go through. Now, the only safe way to interpret the Bible is let the Bible explain itself. Amen? So we're going to find out what the Bible says to understand this dream so we don't have to speculate, and I think you're going to be amazed. First of all, what does the head of gold represent? So the king is breathless, his eyes are wide, his mouth is open, he's on the edge of his throne listening to Daniel explain this. He said, okay, now I'm going to tell you this is a dream. Let me give you the interpretation. You are the head of gold. Well, Nebuchadnezzar thought, I like that. I'm the top. I'm the head of gold. And he felt pretty good about that. Would the Babylonian kingdom last forever? Well, the prophecy tells us, but after you shall another kingdom arise inferior to you. Now, if I can say, look, I've got 10 pounds of gold I'm going to give you, or I'm going to give you 10 pounds of silver, which do you want? If you know anything about value, you're going to want the gold. People say silver and gold, but boy, they're not comparable. Gold is a lot more valuable than silver. But you know what? Gold is softer than silver. And what you're going to see happening now as you go through this prophecy is with each succeeding power and that are represented by these metals, they get harder, the kingdoms last longer, but they're of less value. Starts with gold and ends with clay. If I tell you I'm going to give you a pound of clay, who's interested?
3: Don't go anywhere, friends. We'll be back in just a moment with the rest of today's presentation. Because of its mysterious symbolism, millions feel that the Book of Revelation and its prophecies are confusing. Have you ever wondered, can anyone really know for certain what all this symbolism means? Well, we can know. What if I told you that the key to understanding Revelation and decoding your future is in understanding the past, beginning in the Old Testament book of Daniel? Amazing Facts wants to send you an incredible eye-opening magazine called Daniel and Revelation, Secrets of Prophecy. It's a free resource that will guide you step by step through the books of Daniel and Revelation, featuring stunning artwork and historical images and facts. The true mysteries of prophecy will become clear for you like never before, and you'll experience a peace and assurance that you've never had before. To get your free copy, call the phone number on the screen and ask for offer number 604 or visit the web address. And after you read this incredible resource, be sure and share it with a friend. Let's return now to today's presentation and learn some more amazing facts from the Word of God.
2: So there's an inferior kingdom that rises. And let me tell you how this happened. Now, Babylon, I just mentioned, was surrounded by the Euphrates River, and the river actually ran under the walls. Babylon, after Nebuchadnezzar died, his grandson was on the throne. The son of Nebuchadnezzar was off fighting another battle somewhere else, and Belshazzar was on the throne, and he was sort of a reprobate young king. He had grown up spoiled. He hadn't had to fight wars to get his

this day. They've reconstructed one of the gates of Babylon in Germany. And under the walls ran the Euphrates River. Cyrus, the Persian general, he thought, well, if we can't go over the walls, let's go under the walls. And way upstream, he had his men dig a channel, diverting the water of the Euphrates River into a low lake bed. And when he gave the signal, they broke the dam and all the water stopped running in the river and it ran off into this reservoir. The water level went down in the Euphrates so low that at night he had a contingent of soldiers that went under the wall. They went through the moat area. The inner gates had been left open because the soldiers had been drinking, and they were able to open the main gates, let the whole Persian army in, and in one night, with hardly a shot being fired, Babylon fell to the Persians. And this was all foretold in prophecy. Now, when the king was in the palace, King Belshazzar, having his party, he wanted to mock the God of heaven. He said, I know my grandfather Nebuchadnezzar, he turned away from our gods to Jehovah. Do you know there's one section in the Old Testament that's written by a non-Jew? You know who it is? Nebuchadnezzar. There's a chapter in Daniel where Nebuchadnezzar shares his testimony of his conversion. He actually goes crazy for several years, and finally his mind returns and he turns to the Lord. And Belshazzar said, we're not going to follow these Jewish gods. He was trying to undo the influence of Daniel and his friends over the people and the religion. He said, we conquered those Jews. Matter of fact, we've got their vessels from their temple in my storehouse. Bring out all the holy vessels from the God of Jehovah. And he began to pour wine in these holy vessels from the Jewish temple, and he began to toast the gods of wood and stone and silver and gold and iron. The Bible says that while they were at the peak of their party and he was mocking the God of heaven, a bloodless hand appeared and began to write on the plaster on the walls, burning letters. A bloodless hand just came out of nowhere and starts to write. And everybody at the party stood still. They were frozen with fear. And you know what the writing said? The party's over. The king calls in his wise men. And once again, the wise men proved themselves useless all the time. Called in his wise men and astrologers and said, whoever interprets this, I'll make him third ruler in the kingdom, because Belshazzar was really only the second ruler. His father, who was the king, was off out of town. I'll make him third ruler in the kingdom and give him great rewards. They couldn't interpret the writing. They finally call in an old prophet who had worked for Nebuchadnezzar, who was still alive, by the name of Daniel. And he says, I'm going to give you all these gifts. Daniel says, keep your gifts because I know how this story ends. I don't want them. But I'm going to tell you what the writing says. Meeni, meeni, tekel, upharsin. You are weighed in the balances and found wanting. And this night, the Medes and the Persians are going to conquer the kingdom and you will die. That's a paraphrase. And the very thing Daniel had foretold at the time he was fulfilling that prophecy, the Persians were going underneath the wall right then and the city fell. And even the historians bear this out. So the Babylonians fell to the Persians. Persian Empire started out led by Darius the Mede and later Cyrus the Great, 539 to 331 BC. Each kingdom, the territory of Persia, is bigger than Babylon. They're growing bigger, they're lasting longer, but the metal is less valuable. And the capital for Persia then was Persepolis. And unfortunately, later when Alexander came, he and his men were drunk and they burnt this city. These are some of the ruins of what was once a splendid palace of the Persians. And you know, the Bible even foretold that Cyrus the king would be letting the people of Israel go back to the promised land, that he would be doing a special work for the Lord for his people. You can read about this in Isaiah 45. Now, another example of the amazing power of prophecy. Long before, hundreds of years before Cyrus is born, here's what Isaiah the prophet wrote. By the way, we know that Isaiah wrote this before it happened. The Dead Sea Scrolls and the Jewish history tells us the prophecy of Isaiah is one of the most dependable prophecies. He's a real historical character. Thus says the Lord to his anointed, to Cyrus, calls him by name, whose right hand I have held, to subdue nations. I'm helping him subdue nations before him. To loose the armor of kings, to open before him the double doors. The two leaved gates of the inner city had been left open.

0: so that the gates of the city will not be shut. What amazing prophecy. Calls him by name. What metal would represent the kingdom that followed Medo-Persia? It says another third kingdom of bronze, which shall rule over all of the earth. So you've got this third kingdom of bronze, Alexander the Great, a very brave soldier. One reason that he was so successful, he would lead his men into battle. Sometimes he was the first one over the wall, and he nearly got killed once or twice. Because of his courage, his men would, they'd follow him anywhere, and conquered and conquered and conquered. And you probably heard the story that he sat down and wept one day because there was no more places to conquer. That's not totally true. It is true that he wanted to keep going on, and his soldiers, after 11 years on the road fighting, they said, "We got families we haven't seen. We may never see again. We're done. We followed you this far, but we're not going any farther." And he finally had to concede to his soldiers. So this kingdom now, bronze, not as valuable, but it's harder than silver. Kingdom gets bigger. What happens next? What metal represents the fourth kingdom? Now, any fifth grader knows what kingdom came after Greece. It tells us that you've got this fourth kingdom that is as strong as what? Iron. And so Rome, they are the kingdom that they had the iron weapons. They had learned from the Phoenicians and others how to perfect this, and the Philistines were good with iron, and they had a great deal of armor. And they were ruling the world during the time when our Savior was born. Rome was ruling the world. They had their iron spears. One of those pierced the side of Jesus, and the iron nails, iron cat of nine tails. And so this was called the Iron Monarchy of Rome. So just doing a little review quickly, the head is of gold. It represents what kingdom? Babylon, thank you. Then you've got the silver, which represents what kingdom? Medo-Persia, 539 to about 331. Then you move on to the bronze, and bronze represents what kingdom? Greece. Now, it's interesting, Daniel foretold this all before it happened. And then the Greek kingdom, 331 to the Battle of Pydna, where the Greeks fell to the Romans. Then you've got the iron that represents what kingdom? Rome, 168 to about 476 AD. Rome sort of disintegrated. It wasn't one decisive battle. What would happen after the fall of the Roman Empire? It tells us the kingdom will be divided. As the toes of the feet were partly of iron and partly of clay, so the kingdom shall be partly strong and partly fragile. Rome did not fall in a day. Rome kind of disintegrated little by little. You got everything from Attila the Hun to the barbarians that came down from the Germanic kingdoms and continually ate away at the Western Empire of Rome until Rome fragmented into 10 kingdoms. We can see this happen historically. This was all foretold, just like the 10 toes in the image. But what are the feet made of? Iron and clay. Would these 10 kingdoms ever succeed in uniting? No. It says they will mingle themselves with the seed of men, but they will not adhere to one another, just as iron does not mix with clay. Now, this is something that happened, is that they kept trying to forge alliances all through Europe with marriages, because they kept warring and fighting. Everybody tried to rebuild the Roman Empire. And you got everybody from Charlemagne to, Louis XIV and Kaiser Wilhelm. Napoleon tried it. He got probably the closest of anybody. But he made the same mistake Hitler later made of trying to take on Russia. Russia was so vast, it just swallowed up their armies and they starved. They were never able to cling together again, even though they tried to do it through marriage. At one point, Queen Victoria was related to every leading country in Europe through marriage. She lived a long time and they had a whole gaggle of kids, and they all married to try and forge alliances, but they kept fighting. They will not cling to one another. Who will set up the final kingdom? And in the days of these kings, the God of heaven will set up a kingdom which will never be destroyed. And that kingdom will not be left to other people. It will break in pieces and consume all these other kingdoms, and it will stand forever. So, quick review. We got the gold is Babylon, the silver Medo-Persia, the bronze is Greece, the iron is Rome. Did this happen, friends? It did everything in Daniel's prophecy come true? Babylon ruled. Of course, Daniel was alive then, but he predicted the Medo-Persians. And then the Greeks, that was just a small tribe. Rome wasn't anything back then. Maybe, you know, Romulus and Remus were still with a wolf back then. I don't know. But to predict that they were going to be a world empire, who would have known that back then? And Greece is actually mentioned by name in the book of Daniel, that it would become a world power. And that the Roman power would divide into 10 parts and there would never again be a world empire. And we're living in the days of iron and clay right now, friends. Those same divisions. United Nations, how successful have they been at United the Nations? What does the stone do to these other world kingdoms? The stone that was cut without hands. Who is that stone? Jesus, the Rock of Ages. What does David use to bring down Goliath? A stone. What is the Word of God compared to? Jesus said, he that hears these words of mine and does them is building on the rock. Christ is that Rock of Ages. He strikes the image on its feet of iron and clay. You know how you sharpen iron? With a stone. Because stone actually can wear down iron. Broke them in pieces. Then the iron and the clay and the bronze and the silver and the gold were crushed together and became like the chaff from the summer threshing floors. And the wind carried them away. But the stone, it says, they're carried away. No trace of them is found. And the stone that struck the image becomes a great mountain and fills the whole earth. Which kingdom is going to last? Will it be the Babylonians, the Persians, the Greeks, the Romans, the divisions of Europe? What kingdom is the kingdom that will last? The kingdom of the stone, which is Christ. It is the one that ultimately fills the earth. This message that Daniel gave to Nebuchadnezzar, you might be a world king now, and we might be captives in your kingdom. But when the end comes, the kingdom of God, King Jesus, the new Jerusalem that you burnt with fire, Daniel's telling Nebuchadnezzar, it is going to rule the earth. And everything in this prophecy has happened exactly as foretold up to this time. And the question is, if you know that everything in this prophecy has happened, why would we doubt the last part? Friends, do you believe Jesus is coming again?
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raise the Lord from the earth. You great sea creatures and all ocean depths, lightning and hail, snow and clouds, stormy winds that do his bidding, you mountains and all hills, fruit trees and all cedars,

When doctors wanted to amputate both of Richard Williams' legs after he survived the sinking of the Titanic, he pleaded with them not to do so, saying, "I'm going to need these legs." He went on to win one of his two U.S. national tennis championships, what today we'd call the U.S. Open, on September 5, 1916. He was also a singles finalist at Wimbledon, a Wimbledon doubles champion, and an Olympic gold medalist. And he very nearly wasn't. Williams made the most of his chances. There are over 2 billion people in the world who haven't heard the name of Jesus. But you have, meaning you have a great opportunity. In the parable, Jesus speaks of a man to whom were given 5 talents, to another 2, and to another 1. You have the incredible privilege of using the gifts God has given you to do great good and to point people to Jesus. John Bradshaw, It Is Written.

0: 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In today's program, Steve will examine A Thief in the Night, what the Bible says about the coming of the Lord. Now, here's Steve.
1: Welcome here to number 9 of our Amazing Discoveries Bible Prophecy Seminar. Tonight is a big night. We are going to be studying about that very significant moment when the saints from every nation will lose gravitation and go up to meet the Lord Jesus Christ in glory. Hallelujah. Let's open our Bibles to the book of Revelation, chapter 16, the 15th verse. Revelation 16, verse 15. This is our opening text. The title of our meeting tonight is much anticipated subject, and it's called A Thief in the Night. Let's begin with prayer as we always do. Let's bow our heads and lift up our hearts and talk to our God. Dear Father in heaven, Father, it is a blessing to be here with so many people to study the holy word that you've inspired here for us pilgrims on this earth. And we pray for the blessing of heaven, the blessing of Jesus. We pray for the leading of the Holy Spirit to guide our minds as we try to understand from your word this very, very important subject of the coming of Jesus as a thief in the night. Please bless us all, we pray, in Jesus' name. Amen. Amen. Okay, here we go. Revelation chapter 16, the 15th verse. These are the words of Jesus Christ. Jesus said, "Behold, I come as a thief." Now, when Jesus says, "Behold," he basically is telling us to sit up and to take notice and to focus our minds upon this subject. "Behold," Jesus says, "think about this. I am coming as a thief." The Lord wants us to study and to understand this subject. How many of you have ever had anything stolen from you at some point in your life? Okay, I see too many hands. I remember one time I was in Southern California. I was at my father's house, and I had parked my little car. I was driving a Datsun B210, I think, at that time, many years ago, and I parked right in front of the house. And I went inside, and I had left my typewriter on the passenger seat. And it was sitting there. The car was locked. I went inside. I visited with my family, and my brother came up to me, and he said, "Steve, I'd like to borrow your typewriter." And I said, "Sure. Here's the keys to my car. It's sitting right there on the front seat. Just go outside and just bring it right on in." Well, my brother went out and came in about 3 minutes later, and he said, "Steve, where'd you say your car was?" And I said, "Mike, my car is right in front of the house. How could you miss it?" And he looked at me, and his mouth just dropped open. He said, "Steve, your car is not there." And I just looked at him, and my mouth dropped open, and I said, "What do you mean my car's not there? Of course my car's there. I just parked it there. It's right there." So I walked out, opened the door, you know, and looked outside, and I just couldn't believe it. Somebody had stolen my car right in front of my house. How did I feel at that moment? I was shocked. I felt violated. Someone had, you know, come into my personal space. It was very sudden, very unexpected. And I still remember the feeling of the first moment of discovery that a thief had stolen my car. And as I think about how I felt at that moment, you know, I think about how the world is going to feel. The majority of the world, when Jesus Christ comes as a thief, they're not thinking about his return. They're not studying their Bibles. They're not coming to Amazing Discoveries, Bible Prophecy Seminars. And most of the world, when Jesus comes like a thief in the night, they are going to be shocked and stunned, and they're not going to be ready for this great day. But God wants us to be ready. Amen? And that's why we're here studying our Bibles, to learn what the Scriptures teach about this very, very important event. Now, let me just show you briefly some of the Scriptures in the New Testament that talk about Jesus coming as a thief. We just read Revelation 16, 15. That's just one passage. We're going to read later on this evening Revelation 3, verse 3. This is a second passage. Here's another one in 1 Thessalonians 5, verse 2. We'll study that. That also talks about Jesus coming as a thief in the night. And then there's 2 Peter 3, verse 10 says the same thing. And so does Matthew chapter 24, verse 43. So we find text by text by text by text in the New Testament all talking about Jesus Christ coming as a thief. You just get this impression that this is a major Bible subject that the Lord wants us to understand. Amen? Did you get that impression? And that's why we're here, to study this and try to understand. Okay, let's go to Matthew chapter 24. Matthew chapter 24, verse 3. We looked at this text a number of nights ago as we talked about the eve of the end. And let's look at it again. The Bible says, as he sat upon the Mount of Olives right next to Jerusalem, almost 2,000 years ago, Jesus was sitting there, and his disciples, they came up to him privately, and they said to us, they said, Lord, would you please tell us, when shall these things be? And what shall be the sign of your what? Of your coming, and of what else? And of the end of the world. Right, these were the questions that the disciples were thinking about. Jesus, please tell us, what's going to be the sign of your coming and of the end of the world? Very, very significant question. And we're going to be studying all about that tonight. Now let's keep reading. If you go down to verse 4, notice the very first thing that Jesus said. In verse 4, Jesus answered and said to them, take heed that no man do what? That no man deceive you. Now this is very significant. The question that they asked Jesus had to do with his coming in the end. And when Jesus thought about his coming in the end, his first thought was, watch out that you're not deceived. Now this just impresses me that most likely, in fact, most definitely, as we get closer to his coming and the end of the world, there's going to be a lot of deception surrounding this very subject. Doesn't that make sense? And that's why Jesus warned us. Now he didn't only warn us once. If you go down to verse 5, Jesus continued and said, for many shall come in my name, saying, I am Christ, and what will they do? Jesus says, they shall deceive many people. So here we have the same word again used twice, deceive again. Now go down to verse 11. Verse 11, Jesus said, many false prophets shall rise. Now what do false prophets teach? They teach false prophecy. And Jesus said, they shall deceive. There it is again, a third time, they will deceive many people. Now go down to verse 24. Verse 24, Jesus said, for there shall arise false Christs and false prophets, and they will show great signs, all these signs and these wonders, insomuch that if it were possible, they shall do what? They shall deceive the very elect. So there we have Jesus using the word four times in response to the question, what will it be like? What will be the sign of your coming and the end of the world? Jesus said, watch out that you're not deceived, deceived, deceived, deceived. Now, looking at these verses in my Bible, and as you look at them in your Bible, you know, this ought to put all of us on our toes, amen? We ought to all be cautious and careful, and I expect, you know, people that come to a seminar like this, I expect you to be cautious and not just to take every word that I say as gospel, but to check it out in the Bible, right? And that's what we should all be doing. We should be testing everything, every thought that is taught, every doctrine, every video, every movie, every book, every preacher, whatever it is, every seminar, we should be testing all of these things that we're learning by what book? By the Holy Bible to make sure that what we are learning is right. And that's what we want to do tonight again, is to study very, very carefully what the Bible actually says. Okay, let's go down to our next verse, which is in verse 27. Verse 27 focuses on the second coming of Jesus, and then we'll look at this, and then we'll keep on going and tie a lot of different things together. In verse 27, we just read verse 24 where Jesus warned about deception, and then in verse 27 he said, for as the lightning cometh out of the east, and flashes, as the lightning comes from the east, and as it flashes, Jesus said, so shall also the coming of the Son of Man be. Now here, Jesus compares his second coming to lightning flashing all the way across the sky. I grew up in Southern California in the Hollywood Hills, and we didn't see a lot of lightning as I was growing up. Now maybe it was because there was just too much smog in the air, I don't know. But when I was 24, I moved to Michigan. Lived in the Midwest for a while. As I moved out there, I remember one day I was walking out, I was actually going to school, and I walked out on a football field, and an electrical storm moved in, and I didn't have enough sense to know that this wasn't the best place to stand and watch this beautiful sight, but thank the Lord nothing happened to me. But as I looked up, I saw the lightning began to flash all over the sky, just flash, flash, flash, flash everywhere. And it was quite beautiful. It didn't actually come down and strike, and I was fine, you know, nothing happened to me. But I saw lightning, the likes of which I had never seen before. Nothing like this in Southern California. And according to Jesus Christ, his return is going to be just like that. Lightning. As you look at it again, Jesus said, as the lightning cometh out of the east and shineth even to the west, so shall also the coming of the Son of Man be. Now notice, the word coming there that you see on the screen, you see in your Bible, actually comes from one Greek word, a very, very significant Greek word, and the word is parousia. And this word literally means the revealing, the glorious coming of Jesus Christ. And it's obvious in this passage that it's referring to the second coming of Christ. Are we all in agreement on that? That's pretty clear. No question about that so far at this point. This is talking about the second coming of Jesus. Okay, now let's keep going. Let's go down to verse 30. Verse 30 and 31. In fact, these two verses are probably the clearest descriptions in the whole Bible of the second coming, the glorious revealing, the appearing of Jesus Christ. In verse 30, Jesus continues and says, "And then shall appear the sign of the Son of Man in heaven." Now, we talked about this in our second meeting of this seminar, that one of these days, people are going to look up in the sky, and they're going to see this sign up there in the heavens. And probably, at first, they're not going to know what it is. This sign is going to be up there. Now, in the last few years, Americans have been watching a lot of Hollywood movies, haven't they? A lot of movies about space beings coming down from the sky. They've watched movies about E.T. and Star Wars and Star Trek and Lost in Space and Close Encounters and all these different fascinating movies. And I have a hunch that when this final event actually takes place, when that sign appears, that people are going to look up around the world and they're going to wonder, what is that? Is it a Martian? Is it some space being coming down from the sky? And at first, they're not going to know. But as this sign gets closer, they're going to realize this is not fantasy. This is not some production put on by Steven Spielberg, but this is reality. Let's keep reading. Verse 30, "Then shall appear the sign of the Son of," and Jesus says, "it'll be the sign of the Son of Man. The sign of the Son of Man will appear in heaven." And what's going to happen is, as this cloud gets closer and closer, people are going to look up and they're going to realize it's not a Martian, it's not a space being, it's a man in a cloud. And they're just going to be shocked to discover that man is, yes, it is. I can't believe it, but it is. It's Jesus Christ. It's Jesus Christ coming down from the sky, just like he said in the Bible. Now notice the next part of verse 30. Jesus said, "And then shall all the tribes of the earth," what will they do? Jesus says, all of them. Notice we're talking about a worldwide event here. "Then shall all the tribes of the earth, they shall mourn, and they shall see with their eyes the Son of Man coming." Now, everybody sees this, isn't this right? At this time. This is a worldwide event. Jesus is very clear. "Then shall all the tribes of the earth, they will mourn, and they will see the Son of Man coming in the clouds." Now, why are they mourning? Well, the reason is because they're not ready. And there's a high cost to low living. And that's the way the majority of the world have been living, and they're not prepared. The big party is over. And so they are mourning as they see Jesus coming in the clouds of heaven, he says, with power and with great glory. Hallelujah. This is exactly what's going to happen, exactly as Jesus Christ says it. I believe it with all my heart. If you believe these words, say amen. Amen. Hallelujah. Now let's keep reading. In verse 31, Jesus tells us that he's not coming alone. Verse 31, he says, "And he shall send his angels." Jesus will send out the angels with a great sound of a trumpet. In other words, he's coming down with angels. Now, how many angels does he have? How many angels is he going to send out? John saw them in the book of Revelation, chapter 5. He heard 10,000 times 10,000s and thousands of thousands of holy angels singing. And I believe in real angels. I believe I have a guardian angel. I believe so do you. I believe every single person here has a guardian angel specifically appointed to watch over your life. And that angel is with you all the time. And one of these days, you're going to meet your guardian angel. It'll be nice, won't it? Maybe shake his hand and find out his name, and he can tell you all the times that he's rescued you from the devil and protected your life. Praise God. Well, that's what's going to happen. And Jesus says right here, he's coming with the angels. In fact, there's another verse I'll just show you on the screen. Matthew 16, 27, basically the same idea. Jesus says, "The Son of Man shall come in the glory of his Father with his angels." Powerful angels. And what will it be like when probably billions of holy beings descend from the skies? Holy angels enter this atmosphere at the coming of Jesus Christ. It's going to be an awesome, awesome moment. Now notice, as Jesus continues, he says he will send his angels out with a

says, he goes on and says, from the four winds, from one end of heaven to the other, these angels are going to gather them all and pick them up and take them into the air to meet Jesus Christ. That's exactly what we're reading here in this passage. Now, I'd like you to notice specifically a number of words that are used in verse 30 and 31, because we're going to come back to this. Notice we read in verse 30, Jesus said, he's coming in the clouds. Remember that word, clouds. And it also says in verse 31, he's coming with a great sound of a trumpet, both those words, sound and trumpet. And then we also see the word together. The angels go out and gather together his elect from the four winds. They pick them up and bring them up into the air and bring them right to Jesus Christ. So those four words, clouds, sound, trumpet, together. These are very important words as we continue to study to try to understand our subject. And this is obviously, there's nobody that would question this. This is a picture, a description of the parousia, right? The glory, the revealing of Jesus Christ, the second coming of the Lord in glory is being described here in this passage, and it's very clear that the whole world is going to see this. All the tribes of the earth will look up and see with their eyes this great and glorious event. Now, let's keep going. Let's go down to verse 36. In verse 36, Jesus continues and says, but of that day, when Jesus returns, this glorious second coming, that day and hour knoweth no man, no, not the angels of heaven, but my Father only. Nobody knows, nobody should set a date of the exact day or the exact hour when this event will come, when Jesus will return in the clouds of glory. Now, if you go down to verse 37 through 39, even though we don't know the day or the hour, Jesus does give us a lot of things that will be happening on earth prior to his coming, clues, and he tells us more about what it will be like. Verse 37, Jesus compares his coming to the days of Noah and ultimately to the suddenness of the flood. Verse 37, but as the days of Noah were, so shall also the coming of the Son of Man be. It'll be just like Noah's day. For as in the days that were before the flood, they were eating and drinking, marrying and giving in marriage, until the day that Noah entered into the ark. They were just, you know, doing all their normal things until that very day when Noah walked inside the ark and his family. And then verse 39, Jesus says, they knew not. They had no idea what was happening. It was a very sudden event to them, wasn't it? When the people mourn, when they see him coming, to those who are mourning, it's a sudden event to them. All of a sudden, they look up and there he is. Back in Noah's day, they knew not what was happening until, boom, all of a sudden, the flood hit. Jesus says, the flood came and it took them all away. So shall also the coming of the Son of Man be. So verse 30 and 31 talks about his glorious coming. Verse 36, he says nobody knows the day or the hour. Verses 37 through 39, he parallels it to the days of Noah. He says it'll be sudden, it'll be unexpected, this glorious parousia, this revealing, this second coming. Now again, the word there for coming is the exact Greek word, the parousia. It's exactly what it is. And it's describing again the second coming of Jesus Christ. That's the whole context as you go right down. Are you with me? Following along? That's really exactly what's there. Okay, now, here's a hot text. Go down to the very next verse, in verse 40. Verse 40 is a very significant passage here. In verse 40, he starts out by using a little tiny word. He says, then shall two be in the field, the one shall be taken and the other left. Now, here's a big question. When is then? What's the context? When Jesus says, then, two are in the field, one's taken, one's left, when is then? Then is at the parousia, which is the word that's used right before verse 40, which is talking about the second coming of Jesus Christ. That's the whole context. Just like Noah's day, it hit wham, so in then verse 40, Jesus says, then. It's going to be just like this at the second coming of Jesus. That's what he says when you read right down and look at his words exactly. Now, Jesus says, then shall two be in the field, one shall be taken, and the other shall be left. Now, let me ask you, what happened in the days of Noah to those that were left and who didn't go safely inside of the ark? Did they have another chance to be saved after that? Did they have another opportunity? There was no second chance, was there, for those

0: that lived in the time of Noah. There were no second chances. And Jesus is drawing a perfect parallel. He said, as it was in Noah's day, it's going to be the same. Two in the field, one's taken, one is left at the second coming, and once again, there will be no second chances. Today is a day of salvation, is it not? We cannot afford to wait and to think that when the end finally comes, we're going to have another opportunity after that to get to know Jesus. That is a fatal delusion. And Jesus is trying to teach us this lesson here in this passage. Now, as you continue to read, notice Jesus says, then at the second coming, at the parousia, shall two be in the field, one shall be taken. And the word taken in the Greek means received safely, just like Noah was safely in the ark. And then the other, it says the other is left. Two women shall be grinding at the mill. The one shall be taken and the other left. In other words, when this time occurs, people are going up individually, aren't they? That word one is Jesus' word designed to impress us all with the importance of having an individual one-on-one relationship with God. We cannot afford to trust our preachers, although there are a lot of good preachers who do preach the word of God, but we can't depend upon them for our salvation, can we? We can't depend upon a church. We can't depend upon anybody other than God alone. We have to be studying our Bibles for ourselves, because when Jesus comes, we're going up one by one. Amen? One shall be taken and the other shall be left. We're not saved in groups. We're not saved by belonging to a certain church. We're not saved by being born into a certain family and having Christian parents. Somebody once said, God has no grandchildren. We have to be born again one by one, just like babies are born one by one. And this just impresses me that if I'm going to be ready for the coming of Jesus, I've got to study my Bible. I've got to know what the Word says. And I have to be ready one-on-one to meet Jesus so He'll pick me up and not leave me down here. Amen? Do you get that impression as you read this? This is very important for all of us to be studying our Bibles very, very carefully. Okay, let's keep going. Notice verse 42. In verse 42, Jesus continues, and we're going to draw a lot of significance from the order that he describes here. In verse 42, Jesus says, watch therefore, for you know not what hour your Lord doth come. We don't know when this is going to happen. It's going to be sudden and unexpected, just like Noah's day. So Jesus says, watch, be awake, be alert, because you don't know when this is going to happen. Now in verse 43, Jesus continues, and what he now does, he just described his second coming in light of what happened in Noah's day, the suddenness of the flood. And now in verse 43, he describes his second coming in the light of the sudden arrival of a thief. In verse 43, Jesus says, but know this, that if the good man of the house had known in what watch the thief would come, he would have watched, and he would not have suffered his house to be broken up. Believe me, if I would have known at what moment that thief was going to come and steal my car, I would have been right out there. I would have been watching, and I would have been saying, you know, you can't do this, you can't steal my car. But I had no idea, did I? I didn't know the moment when he was going to come. And it's the same for us people at the end. Nobody knows. That's why we have to be on our toes all the time. That's why Jesus says to watch and to be ready. And then in verse 44, he has a punchline here. Verse 44, Jesus says, therefore be ye also what? Be ready. Just like we don't know when the thief is going to come, so we don't know when he's coming. That's why he says be, not get ye ready, but be ye ready. For in such an hour, in an unexpected sudden time, such an hour as you think not, Jesus says, the Son of Man is coming. His return will be sudden, unexpected, just like the arrival of a thief. Okay, now let's keep going. Let's go to 1 Thessalonians chapter 4. And now we're going to examine one of the hottest issues facing the Christian world as we really dig deep into our Bibles. 1 Thessalonians chapter 4, let's take a look at verse 16, and we're going to ask a big question mark about this text. This is a very controversial passage. 1 Thessalonians 4, verse 16. The Apostle Paul is writing, and Paul says, for the Lord himself, Jesus himself, will descend from heaven with a shout, with the voice of the archangel, with the trump of God, the trumpet of God, and then the dead in Christ shall rise first. Then we who are alive and remain shall be caught up. And this is where the word rapture comes from. Actually, the word rapture, which so many people are talking about today, that word itself is really not in the Bible. The expression is caught up, which basically means to us the rapture, when we're going to be picked up and taken to glory. That's what Paul is describing here. We'll be caught up together with them in the clouds to meet the Lord in the air, and so shall we ever be with the Lord. Okay, how many of you have read these verses before? Okay, most of you have. These verses are being preached right now all over America. Movies are being made about this text. Very, very significant passage. Now, here's the question. This is the multi-billion-dollar question. And I want you to see the issue, and then we're going to look at it square in the face. This is the issue. What we just read about, is Paul here in 1 Thessalonians describing the same event that we just read about in Matthew 24? Is he describing the second coming of Jesus Christ in glory with all the angels and everybody sees him? Or is he describing an event that takes place prior to the second coming, where believers are taken up, and then there's a period of time after that where people have some sort of a second chance, and then Jesus comes in glory at the end of that period? Are you with me? This is the question. Is 1 Thessalonians 4:16 and 17 the second coming, or is it an event that takes place before the second coming?
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When doctors wanted to amputate both of Richard Williams' legs after he survived the sinking of the Titanic, he pleaded with them not to do so, saying, "I'm going to need these legs." He went on to win one of his two U.S. national tennis championships, what today we'd call the U.S. Open, on September 5, 1916. He was also a singles finalist at Wimbledon, a Wimbledon doubles champion, and an Olympic gold medalist. And he very nearly wasn't. Williams made the most of his chances. There are over 2 billion people in the world who haven't heard the name of Jesus. But you have, meaning you have a great opportunity. In the parable, Jesus speaks of a man to whom were given 5 talents, to another 2, and to another 1. You have the incredible privilege of using the gifts God has given you to do great good and to point people to Jesus. John Bradshaw, It Is Written.

Well, I've heard it said that the best friend of a broadcaster when he's on the air is his listener. So, you are a very special person tonight. And I welcome you warmly to Night Sounds. Night Sounds is a radio format that we get into just about every night on this station. Been doing this for years. We're into an invisible medium here. I have no idea who you are, what kind of person and persons we're speaking to tonight. But it really doesn't matter at this point because we are all in the human condition. And we have identical needs for the most part. They go into different levels, and seeing as we come from various kinds of environments, we need special treatment from somebody. And I believe tonight we have the answer to whatever might be in your life that you feel is distinctive and needs some sort of special attention. There are a lot of you who wonder why even to continue. Many have written to us in response to this program in various levels of futility, asking the question, why go on if it's going to continue like this? And whatever plateau you might be on tonight, I just trust and pray, hope that you'll stay listening, because this program is for you and about you. And that's why this instrumental was written, with which we begin tonight. It, the whole thing, life, your experiences, what goes on around you, and certainly God's will, whomever he might be, many ask. He is a very real person. He is your creator. And the reason why Jesus came on the scene some 2,000 years ago was this very reason.

very personal piece of music in the lyrics there. It was for you that Jesus, the Savior, died. The most personal thing that ever happened to us. Tonight's program, Night Sounds, is subtitled Why Go On? And I don't think we can imagine how many people are asking that question of they don't know whom. Who's running the show? It could be God in their minds. It may be their boss or some alien spirit or influence or power that they can't identify. Maybe just what happens to you in this life. But this is a very personal program. The aim and intent is to introduce you to something, someone who will help you through the situation that you face, which probably is not working. Tonight, may I just use the word personal once again, because Jesus saw you long ago, and he saw me too. And because he was not neutral toward us, his creations, we really can't be neutral toward him and should take into consideration the fact that we are here for a purpose. Looking in a small book with a beautiful content entitled The Gift for All People, which really are thoughts on God's great grace by Max Lucado, who is just sort of thinking about this whole thing of purpose and going back to Jesus. His final prayer was about you. Jesus' final pain was for you and for me, for we. His final passion was for us. And before he went to the cross, Jesus went to the garden. And when he spoke with his Father, you were in his prayers. And as Jesus looked into heaven, you were in his vision. As he dreamed of the day when we'll be where he is, he saw us there. Many of you tonight feel desperate loneliness. I know where you're coming from. And we're not here to commiserate, but we can identify at least the emotion we're feeling for the most part. Jesus was the most lonely person in all history. At that moment, in the Garden of Gethsemane prior to the cross, and what had to be done, only he could do. An angel couldn't do it. No angel had the power to break open hell's gates. A man or woman couldn't do it. No human being has the purity to destroy sin's claim, which has a grip on the whole creation. No force on earth can face the force of evil and win, except God. And that's what our program is about tonight, once again, with a theological base that we need outside help. Why go on? I hope you stay tuned. I'd like to turn to a piece of music now that has much meaning. And as we listen, maybe you sense something in your life that you can't identify, some pull or effect, some influence or power or drawing dynamic on your life, on your conscience. That's what this song is all about. As we listen, Lisa Bevel to sing in the question, do you hear my voice calling? I'm whispering to your hearts and to your weary souls. Won't you please hear me, my child?

to me. Soloist Lisa Bevel tonight. As the program Night Sounds continues, I'm Bill Pierce, in case you've joined us in the past few moments. Driving down the highway, many of you write and tell us that you were en route to work or coming home or going to some destination, just searching the dial for something worth listening to. And suddenly, wouldn't you believe it, you came upon Night Sounds. Well, I'm mighty glad you did. Night Sounds continues after we go off the air in a few moments through compact discs. So many of you write and ask for copies.

effort. We're here to present life and possibility and hope through the person of Jesus Christ. Tonight I'm quoting to some degree from the book The Gift, written by Max Lucado, and he said, God could not turn his back on you. He couldn't, because he saw you, and one look at you was all it took to convince him. Right in the middle of a world which isn't fair, he saw you cast into a river of life that you didn't request. He saw you betrayed by those you love. He saw you with a body which gets sick and a heart that grows weak. Jesus saw you in your own garden of gnarled trees and sleeping friends. As you remember, Jesus said, "Would you watch with me for a while?" He was facing the worst calamity and tearing emotions, agony of soul that any human being would ever face before or after. He saw you in your garden of Gethsemane, and he didn't want you to be alone. He wanted you to know that he's been there. He knows what it's like to be plotted against. He knows what it's like to be confused. He knows what it's like to be torn between two desires. And he knows what it's like to smell the stench of Satan and hell. And perhaps most of all, he knows what it's like to beg God to change his mind and to hear God say so gently, but firmly, no. Well, that's what God said to Jesus. And he accepted the answer. At some moment during that midnight hour, an angel of mercy came over the weary body of the man in the garden. Jesus stood, finally, the anguish gone from his eyes. His heart will fight no more. The battle has been won. The sign of conquest? Jesus at peace in the olive trees. And on the eve of the cross, Jesus made his decision. He would rather go to hell for you than to go to heaven without you. And I say this haltingly tonight and very deliberately. I'm not trying to be dramatic, but I am serious. And I try to measure these words because they're so important. Some of you may be hearing them for the first time. Maybe you're fatalistic. You say, what will happen will happen. True. But the thing is, you and I can control what happens by choice. At this very moment, if you've never done it before, again, you were created to know God. And you, in your own way, can reach out your intellect, your emotions, your will, your uniqueness, everything that makes you who you are. And there's not another person like you. Maybe similar, but not just like you. God made you unique. Same with me. I did this long ago because I needed help. Maybe you feel that you need help too. And he's there by his Spirit to touch you. I don't know the mechanics of it, but he's there. When all else fails, his mercy and his heart are open to you. I want you to listen, if you will, for a few moments to the words of this old hymn sung by one of our contemporary artists, Fernando Ortega.

Fernando Ortega singing for us one of the old hymns of prayer about the mercies of God. And we can sing those types of songs tonight, even though we may not know them, sing them in our hearts and in our consciences, that we might know his power. And I believe it would be in point that we would ask him to help us to be like Jesus. He's given us the possibility. Let's ask the Brooklyn Tabernacle Choir to voice this prayer for us tonight in a live performance. To be holy like you, Lord.

us, Holy Light. Sanctify us. Change us from the inside out. Make us more like Jesus. Change the choir, Lord. Change the congregation. 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

0: celebration tonight. And as we hear testimonies of your greatness, Lord, work in every life. Work in every life. Remove any shadows that have crept into our lives. Sanctify us. Separate us for yourself so that our religion will not be one in just for show and going to church on Sunday, but we'll really know you, Lord, and your power in our lives. And Lord, we know that the main thing you're after is to conform us to the image of your Son, Jesus Christ. Healing is wonderful, a new job is great, but Lord, the real thing that brings joy is when you sanctify us and make us more like Jesus Christ. So do that work, Lord. Tenderize us and melt our hearts. Take away hardness and arrogance and pride and know-it-allness, Lord. And just make us like little children at your feet, Lord. And we'll praise you all day long. For we ask it in Jesus' name. In Jesus' name.
1: The Brooklyn Tabernacle Choir praying and singing together at the close of one of the meetings there in New York. And as we come to the final few moments of our togetherness tonight, we ask that God will be very near you. So many of you ask for prayer in your life. You may feel powerless in the face of some problem that you face, some kind of a gut-wrenching experience that you had, and you don't seem to come up with any answers that work. Well, God is here tonight. I believe by His Spirit He's promised to be right there with the weakest of us. That includes me. So let's, in these closing few moments of our program tonight, just bow in prayer, okay? And let me pray with and for you. Heavenly Father, we are here tonight in our need. My brother, my sister out there at their point of pain, perhaps, or maybe they don't know where to turn. They've reached a fork in the road in their lives and don't quite know how to read it. Lord, will you give them the discernment, the wisdom to make the right step now? Encourage their hearts. Give them the peace that passes all understanding. Those who are fearful and can't sleep and face an unknown, invisible enemy. The enemy of the soul right now, will you come among us by your power in the name of the one who made it possible, our Lord Jesus. Amen. And while we just linger together for these final few moments as our theme comes in, I don't know who you are, but we're here together as created human beings by a God of love. He may not seem like a power of compassion to you because of what you may have experienced, but He loves you, and He's not responsible. He did not create darkness and sin and pain. That was a choice of man way back in the Garden of Eden. But we live with it tonight. However, we don't have to stay there. We can persevere. We don't have to be defeated because Jesus went to the cross, so we wouldn't have to be defeated. The one who was defeated was Satan, the archenemy of all of us. So let's hang on together to our Lord. Love to hear from you. Our mailing address is Night Sounds, Wheaton, Illinois, 60189. Till next time, may God be very near you tonight and tomorrow. And until we meet again, a peaceful and restful good night.

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0: Welcome to today's reading from the Bible, the Word of God. 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
1: Psalm 144, a Psalm of David. Blessed be the Lord my rock, who trains my hands for war and my fingers for battle, my loving kindness and my fortress, my high tower and my deliverer, my shield and the one in whom I take refuge, who subdues my people under me. Lord, what is man that you take knowledge of him, or the son of man that you are mindful of him? Man is like a breath, his days are like a passing shadow. Bow down your heavens, O Lord, and come down. Touch the mountains, and they shall smoke. Flash forth lightning and scatter them. Shoot out your arrows and destroy them. Stretch out your hand from above. Rescue me and deliver me out of great waters, from the hand of foreigners, whose mouth speaks lying words, and whose right hand is a right hand of falsehood. I will sing a new song to you, O God. On a harp of 10 strings I will sing praises to you, the one who gives salvation to kings, who delivers David his servant from the deadly sword. Rescue me and deliver me from the hand of foreigners, whose mouth speaks lying words, and whose right hand is a right hand of falsehood, that our sons may be as plants grown up in their youth, that our daughters may be as pillars, sculptured in palace style, that our barns may be full, supplying all kinds of produce, that our sheep may bring forth thousands and 10,000s in our fields, that our oxen may be well laden, that there be no breaking in or going out, that there be no outcry in our streets. Happy are the people who are in such a state. Happy are the people whose God is the Lord.
0: That's the reading from the Old Testament, and now we turn to the New Testament.
1: Chapter 3. Finally, brethren, pray for us, that the word of the Lord may run swiftly and be glorified just as it is with you, and that we may be delivered from unreasonable and wicked men, for not all have faith. But the Lord is faithful, who will establish you and guard you from the evil one. And we have confidence in the Lord concerning you, both that you do and will do the things we command you. Now may the Lord direct your hearts into the love of God and into the patience of Christ. But we command you, brethren, in the name of our Lord Jesus Christ, that you withdraw from every brother who walks disorderly and not according to the tradition which he received from us. For you yourselves know how you ought to follow us, for we were not disorderly among you. Nor did we eat anyone's bread free of charge, but worked with labor and toil night and day, that we might not be a burden to any of you. Not because we do not have authority, but to make ourselves an example of how you should follow us. For even when we were with you, we commanded you this: If anyone will not work, neither shall he eat. For we hear that there are some who walk among you in a disorderly manner, not working at all, but are busybodies. Now those who are such we command and exhort through our Lord Jesus Christ that they work in quietness and eat their own bread. But as for you, brethren, do not grow weary in doing good. And if anyone does not obey our word in this epistle, note that person and do not keep company with him, that he may be ashamed. Yet do not count him as an enemy, but admonish him as a brother. Now may the Lord of peace himself give you peace always in every way. The Lord be with you all. The salutation of Paul with my own hand, which is a sign in every epistle, so I write. The grace of our Lord Jesus Christ be with you all. Amen.

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All 66 books of Scripture are given by inspiration of God and are profitable for doctrine, for reproof, for correction, for instruction in righteousness, that the man of God may be perfect, thoroughly furnished unto all good works. 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

0: This is HeartWise, offering practical tips and time-proven guidelines to make your life healthier, happier, and more fulfilling. 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I'm your HeartWise host, Charles Mills. They want your blood, and for good reason. They're desperate to give it to someone who doesn't have enough of their own. I'm talking about the fine folk at the American Red Cross. They've been taking, processing, and delivering blood for a very long time. I thought it would be interesting to find out the how, when, why, what, and who concerning blood donation. And Ali Barraza, Communication Program Director for the American Red Cross East Division, is here to answer my questions. Ali, welcome to HeartWise.
1: Thank you for having me, Charles.
0: Let's begin with a little history lesson. When did the American Red Cross come into existence and why?
1: Well, actually, the American Red Cross, the blood services program, began more than 50 years ago, believe it or not. And it actually began during World War II. Of course, that's when England was facing some possible invasion, and officials, you know, really realized that massive quantities of blood would be needed both for military and civilians that needed it during the war. So the armed forces, the U.S. armed forces, actually asked the Red Cross to create and operate a national blood donor program to collect blood for shipment that they would send over to Britain. And believe it or not, the first bloodmobile, those onboard buses where you can donate blood, the first bloodmobile visited a New York chapter of the Red Cross in 1941 to help supply that mission.
0: Now, Ali, you say on your website that one blood donation can potentially help more than one patient. How is that possible?
1: That's true, and that's because of the blood components. It's not just a whole blood donation. You actually have components within your blood, whether it be platelets or plasma, that have different uses and different ways that they can help patients in need. So with those different blood components, you can actually help save up to 3 lives.
0: Well, that is fantastic. We're talking with Ali Barraza here from the American Red Cross East Division. Let's talk different types of blood. What's your most needed type, and are there blood types you simply don't want or need?
1: Well, of course, you know, we encourage donors of all blood types to roll up a sleeve, come forward, and help save patient lives because the need for blood is constant no matter what the type of blood is. I will tell you, though, that we call them part of our trauma team, that O-negative blood donors are really, really always constantly needed. And the reason for that is because they are the universal blood donor. O-negative is the universal blood type, so that means when there isn't time to match a patient's blood, when there may be a situation in an emergency room with a car crash victim, somewhere where seconds count, O negative can be administered to just about any patient when needed.
0: So if I have O negative blood, I'm like the universal guy, is that right?
1: Yes, you are part of our trauma team. May was Trauma Awareness Month, and that's when we were really highlighting the need for O negative donors. And again, that's what doctors often have to reach for in emergency rooms when there is no time to match that patient's blood type.
0: Now, this is a little bit off topic, but if I am walking by an emergency room someplace and they're saying, we need O negative and they don't have any and I happen to be O negative, can I go in and can they take my, this is like something on television, can they take the blood right out of me and put it in somebody else right there?
1: Well, I can speak for the Red Cross. We run our blood through extensive testing before it is sent out to patients. We want to make sure our blood supply is as safe as possible. So, of course, that's why it's donated in a certain setting, and that's when, you know, it would have to be run through our testing process before it is sent out to hospitals and patients in need.
0: Good. I want to talk about that in a little bit as well. What can I expect, Ali, when I show up blood ready at one of your donation centers? What's going to happen to me?
1: Well, the first thing that you're going to do is you're going to show up at our registration table. We have excellent, amazing volunteers that we really couldn't do this whole mission without. And those volunteers at the registration table are going to give you some pre-donation reading, a little bit of a checklist, if you will, of certain things. How are you feeling today? Do you weigh at least 110 pounds? Some of those general guidelines before donating. Once you get through the pre-donation reading, it takes a few minutes, and everything checks out and is good to go. You'll join one of our staff members at a confidential health history area, and that's where you'll get a little bit more of a health check. And actually, it's a great thing because, you know, it's a chance for you to get your blood pressure checked, get your iron levels checked, and make sure that you're feeling good and ready to give that day. Mm-hmm. If all of that checks out, then you will be brought to a donation bed where our wonderful staff members will make the process as easy as possible. Believe it or not, you know, we ask people to carve out just about an hour of time to make a donation, but the actual blood draw itself, only about 10 to 15 minutes. And a lot of people say, you know, it's so worth it to make sure that patients get the blood that they need. So that 10 to 15 minutes, that blood draw, once that's completed, you'll head over to our canteen. This is a favorite part of the process for many people, which is to head over to the canteen. That's where you'll get some snacks and some drinks to replenish. We want to make sure you're feeling great and feeling as good as you can before you get on your way to go home.
0: Am I going to feel lightheaded? Am I going to feel sort of swoony for a while?
1: It's really an individual, you know, experience. A lot of people report that they feel just fine. But of course, you know, we understand that, you know, if you're a first-time donor or even a multiple donor, sometimes things can happen. The best thing that we can say is just to make sure that you're hydrated and that you've eaten a meal ahead of time and to give yourself the best chance of feeling just great afterwards.
0: That sounds good. That sounds good. We're talking with Ali Barraza, Communication Program Director for the American Red Cross East Division. Okay, I have given my blood. I have had my snack. I walk away. What happens to my blood after that? What's its journey?
1: It's gone a great journey. It is headed for our testing facilities. We have several testing facilities across the country. And by the way, you know, that's what makes us really unique is that we are the nation's largest blood supplier. We supply about 40% of the nation's blood. Mm-hmm. And we have the ability at the Red Cross, unique ability and responsibility to transport blood wherever it is needed the most. So wherever you are located, it is headed for a testing facility where it will be run through testing, make sure it's as safe as possible. And once it goes through the testing process, it's being sent out to our hospitals that we serve, 2,600 of them across the country. So once it goes through the testing, it's being sent out to those hospitals across the country where we supply blood to patients in need, and then it's being supplied to those patients as fast as possible. And the reason for that is that blood has a shelf life. You know, that's why the need is constant. So this testing process, it is very thorough, but it is done in a timely manner that it is heading out as soon as possible out to those hospitals because blood has a shelf life of 42 days.
0: All right, 42 days. I'm glad you said what you did because I was always concerned if I ever had an accident or something and I needed blood that I might be getting somebody's nasty diseases or germs or something in that blood. What are you looking for in that testing? What do you take out and what stops the process, says we're not going any further, this blood can't be used?
1: That's really with FDA regulation. We do some very in-depth testing when it comes to things like HIV and that sort of thing to make sure that blood supply is as safe as possible when it is administered to the patient. So, you know, again, that's just something that during testing, it goes to one of our three Red Cross national laboratories. We actually have a dozen tests that are performed on each unit of donated blood to make sure that not only are we testing for infectious diseases, but we're testing blood types and making sure we know what type of blood type it is. That's a huge part of the process.
0: Yes.
1: So once that we're testing for those infectious diseases, that those results are actually sent now to our manufacturing facilities within 24 hours. That's how fast the turnaround is. Again, it is extremely, extremely thorough testing. Unfortunately, if it is positive for infectious diseases that we test for, then the unit's discarded. And we would, of course, notify the donor. But, of course, we always encourage people to help save lives and learn their blood type along the way after it goes through testing, of course.
0: All right. Very good. We're talking with Ali Barraza. She is Communications Program Director for the American Red Cross East Division. We'll take a short break. And when we come back, Ali, I want to ask you about what I can do as a potential donor of my blood, what I can do to make sure that my blood, my hard-earned red stuff, is of the healthiest, strongest, and most disease-fighting quality possible. We'll learn more about that on our return. So everybody stay right where you are.

0: I'm Dr. James Markham with your biblical prescription for life. A patient recently asked me, "My dad had an unexpected heart attack at age 42 and died suddenly. What can I do to lower the risk?" Well, the biblical prescription for life is found in Matthew 11:28. "Come unto me, all ye that labor and are heavy laden, and I will give you rest. Come unto me, worship me if you're under stress, and I will give you rest," a gift of rest to cut down the stressors that might precipitate a heart attack. Well, these are biblical prescriptions for life. Scientists have shown that when we lower stress levels, we're going to lower the risk of having a heart attack. And we can do that when we worship and we accept this gift of rest. That is your biblical prescription for life. Worship and rest lower your risk of heart attack. To learn more, go to our website, heartwiseministries.org.
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0: Welcome back to the program. I'm your host, Charles Mills. Our guest today is Ali Barraza, and she is the Communication Program Director for the American Red Cross East Division. And we're talking blood today. We're talking about how the American Red Cross safely removes blood from one person and safely gives it to another person by testing it and making sure it's of good quality. Now, Ali, if I want to make sure that my blood is of the highest quality, what can I do to make sure that I have healthy, strong, disease-fighting blood in my body? What can I do?
1: Well, when it comes to testing, we want to make sure that that blood supply is as safe as possible. Mm-hmm. But at home, before your donation, there are things to make you feel as healthy as possible leading up to a donation when you head out to those drives. So this is something that we're really talking about this summer. We want to make sure that we give you the top 6 helpful tips this summer to make sure that your summer donation experience is the best that it can be. And number one at the top of the list, as much as possible, we ask that you eat some iron-rich foods that can lead up to your donation.
0: Okay.
1: And when we're talking iron-rich, everybody knows we're talking about those leafy greens, right? Mm. Spinach, that sort of thing, Popeye. It's something that we really want to make sure that people do. That's on the vegetable side of things. We could talk about kale. We could talk about peas, broccoli, that sort of thing. But it's not just in veggies. It's in seafood. It's in meat and eggs. But iron is a really important part of the process in making sure your iron levels are up and ready to go. And even some bread and some cereals, enriched pasta, that sort of thing. So there are many different iron-rich foods that we actually promote on our website, redcrossblood.org, and you can learn about blood on there. It has everything you'd ever need to know on there.
0: Yes.
1: But that's at the top of the list, is to make sure that we're eating those iron-rich food. And then number 2 on the list, hydrate. It's really important that you hydrate in general, you know, in life, but especially before a donation. We want to make sure you drink an extra 16 ounces of liquid before and after the donation.
0: Mm.
1: That's going to help ensure that you feel as great as possible before and after. We also want to ensure, of course, we welcome you to the snack, the canteen table. We want to see you there and have a conversation, and you can talk with our volunteers and have a snack and have something to drink, but we want to make sure that you also have a healthy meal before the donation, just to make sure that you're full of food and make sure that you have a healthy meal, that you're feeling full and well enough for that donation.
0: Okay.
1: And here's something that you might not think of until you get to the donation site, but number 4 would be to actually wear comfortable clothing with sleeves that can be raised above the elbow.
0: Mm-hmm.
1: This is something, you know, you might show up and say, I wore the wrong shirt, you know, it's not easy to roll up the sleeves. So we want to make sure that people do that. And we also ask that people, as far as just preparation in general, ahead of your drive and ahead of your donation, we ask people complete a rapid pass, if possible, on the day of the donation before you arrive. And the rapid pass is really something great. You'd have to log on to a computer the day of. When you make an appointment, it's in the system. When you log on to the rapid pass on our redcrossblood.org, you can find that. And log on the day of the donation prior to your arrival. And that's going to cut about 15 minutes off your donation time, because you can get some of that pre-donation reading out of the way.
0: Mm-hmm.
1: So that's something we really encourage ahead of your donation. And then also, we really, it's really important to remind people to bring a picture ID, a blood donor card, or 2 other forms of ID, just to make sure, as we go through that process, and we want to make sure the process and the testing and the donation are as safe as possible.
0: Very good. 6 things you need to remember. That's good. This is all available at the redcrossblood.org website. Now, Ali, if I have high cholesterol or high blood pressure, over-the-top blood sugar levels, can I still provide blood for people?
1: No, really, we want to encourage people to visit that redcrossblood.org, because everybody's individual eligibility varies so greatly.
0: Mm.
1: So, you know, just depending on levels, depending on your situation, everything you need to know about eligibility by topic, by condition, is outlined in redcrossblood.org. We really encourage you to use that tool if you're thinking about donating and may have some questions, because we can tell you that, you know, those who are 17 years of age in most states, weigh at least 110 pounds, and are in generally good health, may be eligible to donate. But after that,

0: get in contact with someone. You can also call 1-800-RED-CROSS to get in contact with someone if you'd like to become a blood drive sponsor. But certainly those mobile drives, those ones that are out in our community every single day, critically important to our mission.
1: We're talking with Ali Barraza, Communication Program Director for the American Red Cross East Division. Ali, how did you become who you are today? How did you join Red Cross and why?
0: Well, that's the question. No one ever asked me that question.
1: We're different here at Heartwise. We want to know about the people we're talking to. Absolutely.
0: Sure. Well, I can tell you I had a long career in television news on both sides of the camera. Uh-huh. And, I'm just looking for a new mission, a new challenge. And I was so fortunate enough to find a position that was available in my region related to the Red Cross Blood Services. It was an opportunity to help drive the communications and public relations side of the house and really have an impact on, helping to make sure that a lot of our drives that we support are big successes and that we're helping to not only promote particular drives, but also want to make sure that we're spreading messages like this as far and reaching as whether you're in Boston or West Virginia or beyond, just making sure that we're helping to showcase our important message and our mission across the country. So I was fortunate enough to find a position that was open, and I was fortunate enough to be able to fill that position. And that was, almost a couple of years ago. And since then, it's just been incredibly rewarding. It's exactly what I was looking for, was a new challenge where I could really make an impact on something good, doing something good for a wonderful organization, and really get to meet people along the way that have been helped by our blood products. That's really, we call it mission moments, Charles. Mm-hmm. So, that's when you're meeting those people along the way that have needed blood in the past, that want to talk about blood donation now and help us support our goals.
1: What would you say, Ali, is the number one misconception when it comes to donating blood through the American Red Cross or anywhere for that matter? What do people think that really is not exactly the whole truth?
0: A lot of misconception, or just in general, just something that people may not realize, is that 38% of the population is eligible to give blood, but less than 10% actually does.
1: Hmm.
0: So that's why that's something that a lot of people don't maybe not think of, but that's less than 10% actually donates. And the need for blood, I can't stress it enough, as I said earlier, the need for blood's constant. Every 2 seconds in the United States, someone is in need of blood or blood transfusion.
1: Wow.
0: So if you kind of think about those numbers, it's a really constant, constant need. So that's why we really do encourage people to roll up a sleeve if you are able to do so, because less than 10% actually are, but that need is constant. And it's not only just for, we were talking about trauma accident victims earlier, but it's for cancer patients. It's for heart surgery patients, transplant recipients, sickle cell disease patients. So many, many different uses for blood, platelets, and plasma. And, that's why it's so important.
1: And also, you've taught me something important, that this blood does have a shelf life. You can't, freeze it and use it next year. It has a shelf life, which means anytime you receive blood, it's not that old blood, which means that you have to replenish your stockpile all the time. Am I on the right track here?
0: Correct. Yeah. The need is constant. It's a shelf life for whole blood is 42 days.
1: 42 days.
0: So, you're thinking about that. And what we like to tell people is it's the blood on the shelf right now that's going to help in an emergency tomorrow. Again, because, if something happens tomorrow, that blood already needs to be on the shelf. But there is no replacement for volunteer blood donors. Blood donors are the only source for blood in the United States. So when we have that 42-day shelf life for whole blood, that's why it needs to be constantly replenished. And that's why it's so important. I can talk a little bit about platelets, that blood product, that product that comes from your donation.
1: Let's do it.
0: That is a key clotting component that comes from your blood, and it's extremely important to many different treatments for cancer patients.
1: Mm.
0: I think a lot of us know many, many people that have been affected by cancer, and this could be a large part of their treatment as they continue their treatment. It's a key clotting component. But what really, what I really want to stress here about platelets is that it has a 5-day shelf life.
1: Ooh.
0: That's it.
1: Ooh.
0: So that's why it's not just the blood that the need is constant, but really the platelets. A platelet donation is a little different than a whole blood donation that you might see out in your community at a school or a place of worship.
1: Mm-hmm.
0: This type of donation is something that is done in our donation centers, mm-hmm, across the country.
1: Mm-hmm.
0: It requires about 2 to 3 hours, mm-hmm, for the full donation.

0: patient experience. And, you know, we are incredibly grateful and thankful to our platelet donors who make that constant effort. You know, you can donate every 7 days, up to 24 times a year. And there are people that are in there religiously every 7 days, wow, as much as they can do it, because that shelf life is so tiny and really short. So that's a different component. And it's certainly one of our most, every component is important, but that's why, for that shelf life right there.
1: I guess so. www.redcrossblood.org. And what's that phone number again, Allie?
0: 1-800-RED-CROSS.
1: 1-800-RED-CROSS. If you want to become involved with this, recommend it, listener. Help out, again, small shelf life for both platelets, especially platelets, and for your blood. And they need it all the time, and they'll be very happy to see you. And you are giving literally the gift of life. And that is something we all need to do. If you see an emergency on television or something awful happens, you know, be shocked, pray, and then go give blood immediately. That's what you need to do. Would you say that's a good idea?
0: Well, we always want to make sure that, you know, people know that the need is great no matter what the situation, and, you know, whether it's for the situation at hand or for a situation tomorrow,
1: right.
0: That's why it's so important that if you are able, we really do appreciate your donation no matter what the situation.
1: Allie Barraza, Communication Program Director for the American Red Cross East Division. Allie, thank you so much for giving us these words of wisdom and motivation. Thank you.
0: Thank you, Charles. Thanks for having me.
1: And listener, until next time, this is Charles Mills along with Allie Barraza inviting you to remain heartwise. Goodbye, everyone. 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

0: You don't read about any real miracles of Jesus until he was baptized. At his baptism, he was filled with the Spirit. He began preaching and teaching. He began a life of service.
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0: You can read in Revelation 21, verse 5, "Then he that sat upon the throne said, Behold, I make all things new." Everything in heaven will be made new. And that means that we need to be made new too, if we're going to be there. God tells us he's offering us all a new heart, a new spirit, a new mind that comes from the new covenant. And in God's word, he has a ceremony that symbolizes this new birth. It really is the gateway to the new birth. I was reading an interesting bit of history about the King of Siam. Some of you maybe have heard about the play and the movie called The King and I. It's based on a true story about Rama IV, who was the king of what is now Thailand. He was a well-traveled man, spent 27 years basically living as a Buddhist, and he traveled, was educated, spoke several languages, English and Latin. To his coronation, he invited a number of international dignitaries. But in some ways, he was very traditional with his country's customs. He had 39 wives and 89 children, and a harem beyond that, and followed a lot of the fanfare and the ritual of the ancient Siam kingdom. But one thing remarkable that he did, he had a lot of construction projects. He built a very beautiful and expensive bath for his 10-year-old son to have a ceremonial washing. And it was a beautiful marble pool inlaid with gold, surrounded by four pagodas that had gold everywhere. And the cost for this bath was $500,000. It was used one time for his son's ceremonial bath, and then it was abandoned from then on. $500,000 for a bath, I don't know, but I'd probably could last a day if that's what it was going to cost. But I can think of a bath that costs much more than that. It's a special bath that God is offering everybody that Jesus really provided with his life. Very expensive. Free to you, expensive to God. We call it baptism in the Bible. We're going to study that because it actually fits in with prophecy and the themes of this presentation. First of all, is baptism even necessary? Speaking of for a Bible Christian, Jesus said, Mark 16:16, "He that believes and is baptized will be saved. He that believeth not will be damned." So Jesus said we need to believe and be baptized. And the Bible says without faith, nothing is accomplished. But it sounds to me like he's giving a very high priority to baptism. Baptism represents the public declaration that we have committed our lives to Christ and we accept the cleansing that he's offering. And last chapter here of Mark, he mentions baptism. You can also find where Jesus said to Nicodemus in John chapter 3, verse 5, "Most assuredly I say to you, unless one is born of the water and the Spirit, he cannot enter the kingdom of heaven." A person needs to be born the water and the Spirit if they're going to enter the kingdom of God. Well, we all know what that Spirit baptism is. We'll be talking about that. It's what happened to the disciples at Pentecost. It's what happened to Samson when the Spirit of the Lord came upon him, to be filled with the Spirit of God and the mind of God. But what is this water, being born of the water? I've heard some people say, well, here it's talking about unless you're born of the water, that's talking about the physical birth. You know, before you're born, you're all in an envelope of water, that amniotic fluid, and you come out of that water, and that's not what he's talking about. He's talking about baptism. Why would Jesus say, unless you're born of a woman and the Spirit? I'm just wondering, anyone here not born of a woman? I wouldn't raise my hand either. I mean, you're an alien. I mean, everybody's born that way. So Jesus isn't talking about that. He's talking about baptism. Matter of fact, the context of what happens in the The Gospel of John begins with John the Baptist baptizing, and this is right after that. Christ is saying you need both births. You need to be born of the water, which is your choice. Born of the Spirit is God's choice. Two births. Children of Israel, when they came out of Egypt, before they got to the Promised Land, they went through the Red Sea, a symbol for water baptism, and then the fire of God, a pillar of fire, came and protected and guided them and illuminated their camp. That represents that fire baptism or spirit baptism. Remember, John the Baptist said, I'm baptizing you with water, but the one who's coming, he'll baptize you with the Holy Ghost and fire. That's that spirit baptism. We need to be born of fire and rain, you might say. The water baptism, the spirit baptism. Our planet, washed back in the days of Noah with water. The Bible says in 2 Peter chapter 3, when Jesus comes again, this whole planet's going to be washed in fire. The elements will melt with a fervent heat. The earth and the things that are there shall be burned up. Baptized in the water, baptized in the fire, made new. You and I need both cleansings. You need to have the cleansing of committing your will to the Lord, that's baptism, and then God's giving you His Holy Spirit to guide you. How important is baptism? Thief in the cross wasn't baptized. He'll be saved. Jesus said, you'll be with me in paradise. How is that possible? Is it that important? Oh, it is true. Jesus said to the thief on the cross, verily I say to you today, you will be with me in paradise. He didn't come down off the cross and get baptized. Neither did he come down off the cross and give back everything he had stolen, because he couldn't. And so obviously, if a person can't be baptized, then, you know, the Lord understands that. We're not in trouble for not doing what we can't do. God doesn't punish us for not doing what we can't do. Every command of God is enabling. And no parent would punish their children for not being able to do something they're asked to do. We're reasonable. Man's up on a cross. I've been to prisons before. And sometimes a person maybe is on death row. Can a person even guilty of murder be forgiven? Well, let's hope so. David was guilty of murder. God forgave him. Moses killed an Egyptian. God forgave him. Jesus said, if you're angry with your brother without cause and you want to, some of you have committed assassinations in your heart, come on, fess up. Jesus said, it's not just the literal murder. Some of us are spiritual, what do they call it? Serial killers. Yeah, we think to ourselves, I wish a meteor would come down and hit that person over the head. And so the Lord can forgive that, yes. Person in death row, prison, maybe the prison won't let them get baptized. But they surrender their heart to the Lord. Can God still forgive them? Will their baptism be an obstacle? No. Sometimes I go to hospitals and I visit people that are on their dying bed. And in the last hours of their life, they give their heart to Jesus. It's wonderful to see that. By the way, don't count on that. Because my experience has been that people that plan on giving God their life in the last hours, it never works out that way. You're presuming on God's grace. There's only one or two examples in the Bible of an 11th hour conversion, a deathbed conversion, so that nobody needs to lose hope. But there's only one or two examples so that nobody would dare presume. Don't be saying, I'll wait. I'm going to live for the devil. And the last minute, once the doctor says you got 6 weeks, on my fifth week, then I'm going to say, I want to be a Christian. That's an insult to God. That's like giving the Lord a flower when all the petals fall off the rose. Give him your strength and your energy, your youth, your mind. Amen? There are many ordinances that are called baptism today. Isn't any one of these acceptable? Provided a person is sincere and earnest about it. Does it really matter how you're baptized? Well, the Bible says there is one Lord. What's it say up there? One faith and one baptism. Not only does that mean there's one truth into which we are baptized, I believe that's telling us there is one biblical method of baptism as well. And it does make a difference to God how that's done. Since Jesus and the disciples baptized by immersion, who introduced these other so-called baptisms that exist today? Christ said, but in vain do they worship me, teaching for doctrines the commandments of men. Man-made commandments. Again, for laying aside the commandment of God, he said, you hold to the tradition of men, Mark 7, verse 8, following traditions that just weren't in the Bible. You know, I've traveled around the Middle East, and you can see even throughout Turkey and Asia, this is where the ancient church of Philippi is. The churches were built around baptistries. This is, you can still see the baptistry they had built right into the church. It was a principal thing for them to baptize by immersion. They had pools in the churches. You've probably heard of the Leaning Tower of Pisa. I've been there before. Most people don't know about the church that is across the courtyard. It's a church that's 1,000 years old that's there in Pisa. And in the middle of this church, it's a baptistry. And so the whole thing was made for immersion. It wasn't a little bit of water that was sprinkled on somebody's head. Now, I'm not trying to criticize what someone else may have practiced. But baptism involves following what God says His way. If you've got a pile of garbage and you tell your kids, will you take this out in the back acre and bury it? And they take this bag of garbage and they go out and they throw it on the ground and they reach down and get a handful of dirt and sprinkle it on the garbage can and the bag of garbage. And the next day you look out in the back acre there and garbage is everywhere because the bears or the raccoons or whatever your varmints are has spread it all over the place. And you say, didn't I tell you to bury it? And they said, well, bury, sprinkle, what's the difference? Is there a difference? Baptism represents the old man is being buried, your old nature, your sins. I don't want my sins sprinkled. I want them buried, don't you? And so the immersion represents a burial of the old nature, a burial of the old sins, a new birth, a washing, a marriage, all of that's encapsulated in it. So what happened historically? Where did it change? It was not until the Council of Ravenna in 311 AD that sprinkling and pouring were officially accepted as equal and valid as immersion in the rite of baptism. It happened slowly. Notice this is 1300 years AD. That's, 1200 years after the Christian era, it started to change. Not because of a command of God, but because of the traditions of men. What must a person do to prepare for baptism? Now, this is very important. We're going to go through a few things. First of all, understand the teachings of Jesus. Christ said there in Matthew 28, go ye therefore, teach all nations, baptizing them. That means that they should be taught to understand. Taught what? Jesus said, teaching them to observe all things whatsoever I have commanded you. Teaching them the commands of God, and that we should observe them, the fundamentals of the Christian faith. Does a person need to wait till they understand everything before they're baptized? No. Baptism is something like marriage. If you're a Christian, baptism is important in your relationship with Jesus as the wedding is for two people to get married. Now, I want to ask those of you who are married, or you've been married, did you know everything about your spouse before you got married? Can I see your hands? Did you learn a few things afterward that you didn't know? So you don't have to wait until you know everything. You'll never be ready. But you need to understand the fundamentals. Some people get married too fast. Some people get baptized too fast. You get the same issues. Answer B, not only know them, but believe the teachings of Jesus. That means believing the fundamentals of the gospel. It doesn't mean you know everything in the Bible, but the basics of accepting Christ, repentance, faith in Him, the new heart, and what the will of God is, those things should be understood. It says there in Mark 16:16, the believe and baptized will be saved. Repent of our sins. Repentance means a sorrow for sin and a willingness to turn away from it. Now, does that mean a person needs to be perfect before they're baptized? Would anyone here qualify if you had to feel like you were a stainless steel, sterile robot before you got baptized? I am a perfect Christian. I don't think anyone would ever feel worthy. But you need to have those main issues of repenting and forsaking your sins dealt with. You don't want to be enslaved by sin anymore. If you've got some addiction or habit, you want the victory over that. I have some people that I disagree with their theology. They say, oh, Pastor Doug, maybe after they get baptized, they'll take care of that drinking habit. I said, no, they got to take care of that first. What do you think if a person meets you at the bar and they're toasting and drinking their whiskey and saying, hey, praise the Lord, I got baptized today? What kind of witness is that? For yeah, I've been set free by Jesus. Of course, I'm still addicted to alcohol, but I guess he set me free somehow. I'm not sure what that means. It means really tangibly changed. And it's compared to a marriage. It's the public ceremony where we accept Christ. For as many of you as have been baptized into Christ have put on Christ. Typically, it used to be that when a woman marries a man, she takes his name. But baptism really represents a marriage to Christ. Now, most marriages are public. Why? When you love somebody and you're committing your life to somebody, you want others to know that there's been a change. And baptisms are usually public. I mean, ladies, what would you think if a man said to you, you know, I love you and I'd like to marry you, but let's not tell anybody about this. Do we have to do it in front of other people? Would you be suspicious if he said that? What, is he ashamed of me? How come he doesn't want people to know? He got another wife somewhere else? What's going on? You'd wonder, right? When Jesus died for you, did he die publicly? Then we should not be ashamed to publicly commit our lives to him. Why is baptism an urgent matter for a converted sinner? It says in Acts chapter 22, verse 16, "Arise," Ananias said to Paul, "and be baptized and wash away your sins, calling on the name of the Lord." Notice how important that verse is. Be baptized, wash away your sins, calling on the name of the Lord. It is the ceremony by which God officially washes away your sins. Now, you can repent before baptism. You must. You need to love the Lord before baptism. You need to commit your life to the Lord before baptism. But all of this is official through baptism. You understand what I'm saying? I mean, ladies, what would you think of a man if he said to you, if we could just have a marriage ceremony, I think then I'll love you. Would the marriage ceremony make someone love someone else? Matter of fact, the ceremony is sometimes a little stressful. But that ceremony is very important. That's where you're officially accepting that cleansing from sin that God talks about. All right, what about rebaptism? There's an example in the Bible of rebaptism. Acts 19, verse 2 through 5, tells about when Paul was traveling around up here

baptism of repentance, saying unto the people that they should believe on him who would come after him, that is on Jesus Christ. They hadn't heard about Jesus. And when they heard this, they were baptized in the name of the Lord Jesus. They were rebaptized. So there's three reasons to be rebaptized biblically. One is, if you're not baptized according to the Bible, by immersion, or maybe you're baptized as a baby and that's really a dedication, you should be rebaptized or baptized biblically. The other reason is if you've wandered from the Lord and divorced yourself by the life you're living. If you've publicly turned your back, I don't mean if someone misses church for a week. We're not talking about that. I'm not talking about if a person sins and repents every time they've got to run and get baptized. It's not that. I'm talking about if a person has publicly stopped living the life, basically turned away from the Lord, started dating the devil. If they want to return to the Lord from backsliding like that, they might consider rebaptism. The third reason for rebaptism is like what happened to me and in the Bible here. A person was baptized maybe as a child and they didn't know what they were doing, or they weren't taught, or they missed the major teachings of the Bible, but they've been baptized by immersion. They would maybe pray about rebaptism. And those are some of the examples for that. How does God feel about the baptism of a converted person? If you want to know how important this is, look at the example of Jesus. And you can read about this in Matthew chapter 3. I'll start with verse 16. When Jesus was baptized, he came up immediately from the water, and behold, the heavens were opened to him. All right, stop. Was Christ baptized to forgive his sins or as an example for you and me? He's an example. What did he experience? It's what we can experience. The heavens were open. Does God open the heavens in a special way for us when we're baptized? Heavens are closed to us before baptism because we're kind of enemies of God. After baptism, then we are adopted by the Lord. Reading on here, the heavens were open and he saw, you'll see a new way when you're baptized. Your eyes will be opened. He saw the Spirit descending. God promises to give us the Spirit at our baptism. Like a dove. What does a dove represent? Peace. That comes from back in the days of Noah in the Bible. That's what the world thinks about the dove as peace. It comes from the Bible. It represents peace between God and man. The Spirit came down like a dove. God promises to put peace in your heart because you know you're going to heaven. Your sins are forgiven. You can handle anything if you know it's not going to last and you've got eternal life. If you know that God is pleased with you. And that's the other thing. Suddenly a voice came from heaven. You'll hear God speak to you like you've never heard before. Not only do you see, you hear. And that voice says, this is my beloved son in whom I'm well pleased. What he said to Jesus, he says to you. It's for your benefit. He said it to Jesus. You now are declared to be adopted into the family of God. You are his beloved son and daughter. And he is well pleased with you, meaning he looks upon you as though you've never sinned. He becomes well pleased with who you are. And baptism is when this happened with Jesus. It's very important, friends. And I want everyone to experience that blessing in the Bible. You notice there are four things that baptism does not do. Baptism doesn't change the heart. It's the Holy Spirit that works on your heart now. And a special measure of the Spirit comes into your life after baptism. God's Spirit comes in different degrees. So don't think, if I get baptized, maybe I'll love the Lord. You want to love him first, friends. Secondly, baptism doesn't necessarily make a person feel different. Some people say, you know, I come out of the water. Will I feel electricity? What makes you feel different is when you believe his word. It's by faith. You say, I believe God said, I am now his beloved son, his beloved daughter. My sins are forgiven. That's what makes you feel different. It's your faith. The water is H2O. Baptism doesn't remove temptation. Was Jesus tempted after his baptism? When the children of Israel crossed the Red Sea, were they still attacked from behind? Yeah, there's battles, there's struggles. But I'll tell you, it's a lot better being on your way to the promised land, friends, than being a slave of the devil back in Egypt. Fourth, baptism doesn't guarantee salvation. Some people think, if I'm baptized, then I'm sealed for good. Judas was baptized. You probably already know. There's some people who say, I've gone to church and I've been baptized, and so God's got to save me. No, he looks on the heart. But this is certainly part of it. It's very important.
You've probably heard of the great American Civil

0: War. And there was a great battle of Fredericksburg between the North and the South, where thousands of men faced off against each other, and thousands were shot and wounded, died. The battle raged for days. And in the field between the two forces that were lined up hiding behind trees and a wall, all these men lay out there wounded for almost a whole day, all night long. And they were saying, "Help, water, water." Because one of the first things that happens when you're in shock and you're scared or you're bleeding, you become dehydrated. And the soldiers were hearing their comrades out there pleading for water. But as soon as they exposed themselves to go help them, they were afraid they'd get shot or the artillery would hit them. And after about 18 hours of listening to these moans and cries and pleas for water coming from the injured troops all over the battlefield, this one very brave Southern soldier named Richard Kirkman, he said to the general, he said, "Let me go and bring water to the men." He said, "You know, you'll be killed." He said, "You know, I think I'd rather die than listen to them cry any longer." He said, "I can't take it." He said, "Let me try. Maybe I could help some of them. If I could just give some of them water before I die." He said, "It would be worth it to me." And the general said, "You're a very brave man." And they gave him some provisions and a big vessel of water. And he went out onto the battlefield. And the Northern soldiers saw this Southern soldier. And immediately they recognized he had no rifle. And they all stopped firing because they realized that might be them out there laying, crying for water someday. And this whole army, not one shot was fired, no cannon, no rifle, as they saw this one brave soldier go from one wounded man to the other and say a comforting word, straighten their limbs, and give them a drink of water. A very brave thing he did, and he did it across the whole battlefield. And he was cited for bravery for doing that. He wanted to deliver that living water because they were perishing. You know, Jesus came to provide living water for you. And that baptism is really a symbol of that. It's that living water, that ordinance by which we are cleansed, we are born again, we're married to Christ. And Jesus is inviting us to follow his command. He said, "Go ye therefore, teach and baptize."
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0: In Mark chapter 16, Jesus said, "Whoever believes and is baptized will be saved." And then in John chapter 3, Jesus also said, "Unless you're born of the water and the Spirit, you cannot enter the kingdom of heaven." 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

0: 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The answer.
1: When people bring Jesus into their lives, it makes a difference, but it begs the question, why Jesus? Why Jesus? Jesus is okay, but why is he such a big deal? I go to church, I even give part of my income in tithe and sometimes more. I don't hurt anybody. I might say a few unchoice words now and then, but who doesn't? I was raised with a good work ethic, and I try to be honest in my business dealings, so why Jesus? The prophet Isaiah said that all of our good deeds are like filthy rags. The apostle Paul said that no one is righteous, not even one. Well, I guess that would include you and me. It was good, religious, tithe-paying, Sabbath-keeping people who killed Jesus. Jesus taught that rule-keeping was one thing, but a clean, pure heart was another. We can keep rules without a pure heart, but if one has a pure heart, it affects everything we do, and only Jesus can purify the heart. This is Rod Bieber with Seed Time and Harvest.

How many times, Lord, have troubles brought me down to my knees? Oh, but this time, I just came to talk with you, Lord. You see, I really have no selfish motive in mind. I'd just like to thank you, Lord, for all the other

0: The year 1866 marked the beginning of the medical work, and the great educational work of the denomination had its inception in the early 70s, 1870.
1: That's how long it took.
0: The plan of holding annual camp meetings was developed in 1868. In 1874, Seventh-day Adventists sent out their first overseas missionaries. This is how it developed.
1: You see, and then it was a movement, an organized movement that was sending out missionaries.
0: Correct. So, Martin, this was a gradual progression. And eventually, you have to have some organization, because who owns what and how does this work? And you can't have all of these private enterprises. Then somebody gets an anger fit and off it goes and the whole thing collapses.
1: Well, can I ask you, did some of those things happen to you?
0: Never.
1: That's always, it all starts well, but then as money, there's a reason why the Bible calls it the root of all evil.
0: Yes, absolutely. So in any case, Martin, church organization became absolutely necessary, and it was done in an orderly fashion based on biblical principles. Now, Christ, he was not exclusive, Martin. Let's go back to the basics. And he had given special offense to the Pharisees by departing in this respect from their rigid rules. Everything just concerns us. We are the holy people. Everybody else is goyim.
1: Yeah. But it's important that he didn't break the law to do this. When they says that he broke the law, he broke their useless laws that didn't have anything to do with the Bible.
0: He broke their stupid traditions, correct. He found the domain of religion fenced in by high walls of seclusion as too sacred a matter for everyday life. These walls of partition he overthrew. They should have read the book of Isaiah, where it talks about all the foreigners that would come into the church and how they should have been inclusive rather than exclusive, right?
1: Yeah, so important.
0: So in his conduct with men, he did not ask, "What is your creed? To what church do you belong?" He exercised his helping power in behalf of all who needed help. Instead of secluding himself in a hermit's cell in order to show his heavenly character, he labored earnestly for humanity. He inculcated the principle that the Bible religion does not consist in mortification of the body. He taught that pure and undefiled religion is not meant only for the set times and special occasions. At all times and in all places, he manifested the loving interest in men, shed about him the light of a cheerful piety. All this was a rebuke to the Pharisees. It showed that religion does not consist in selfishness, and that their morbid devotion to personal interests was far from being true godliness. This had aroused their enmity against Jesus, so they tried to enforce his conformity to their regulations. Mm-hmm. Now, Martin, a cult will go and find themselves a secluded place on a hill, ensconce themselves, separate themselves from the world, and eventually all commit suicide because they've lost their minds.
1: That's the thing. They set up perimeters, and anybody that comes close, they want to blow away.
0: All right. So what did this movement, what did the Advent movement do?
1: Exactly the opposite.
0: They went worldwide. Mm. What did they do? They started building sanitariums. Mm. They started building schools. They started building hospitals. That was for Adventists only, right?
1: No, especially it was an... I cannot even believe that people...
0: can think like that.
1: Yeah.
0: It was a movement to reach all of humanity, to help the poorest of the poor, to help every echelon of society, to the point, Martin, where this movement became a worldwide movement in less than a century.
1: Yeah.
0: A worldwide movement, the greatest Protestant movement of all time. Yeah. The denomination, Seventh-day Adventists, control more educational facilities and more hospitals than all other Protestant denominations combined, mm-hmm. and is rivaled only by the Roman Catholic system in terms of those. Mm-hmm. And it is the only Protestant universal system that has this movement on a worldwide scale, yeah. because the message is to go to every people, tribe, and people. That means, according to our backdrop picture here, that it must call people out of Hollywood, mm-hmm. that it must call people out of all religions, including Islam, out of all these denominations, to give up their creeds, mm-hmm. their non-biblical creeds, exactly. that is,
1: come to the
0: and
1: Bible.
0: Then join the movement to the celestial city on the path of the remnant people.
1: Yeah.
0: Isn't that what it's supposed to mean?
1: It's supposed to mean that. There's very clear indication or requirements if you want to adhere to the remnant people.
0: Are there other churches that keep the Sabbath?
1: Yes.
0: Yes. Are there worldwide movements that have this kind of organization and medical missionary work? That's what Christ did. That mm. was his method.
1: No.
0: So this movement of destiny is a movement that is calling people back to biblical criteria, biblical doctrines. The only creed is the Bible. It is a movement. Yes, it had to be organized, otherwise there can be no structure,
1: yeah.
0: just like the early church was organized. So, can we say that it was a movement of separation?
1: This one is for sure.
0: Come out of my people.
1: It's a separation from the false doctrines.
0: Yes. So come out of my people, come out of Babylonian mm. confusion. Mm. That's the second angel's message. So, Martin, there are three streams of thinking today within this Seventh-day Adventist movement. Mm. Call it a church if you want to. One is an ecumenical nature, and the other is a movement of separation. What was it from the beginning?
1: Separation.
0: So why do we have a movement of an ecumenical nature within the movement today? Both cannot be right,
1: no.
0: because they are mutually exclusive. Would you agree?
1: For sure. That 100% the opposite. The one gets rid of Jesus, the other one focuses only on Jesus.
0: All right. Thirdly, there's the drive to fragment either on the basis of doctrine or on the basis of organization.
1: Ooh.
0: Oops. Mm. Is there, if Laodicea is the last movement and you are spat out of that movement if you don't go along with that movement, if you do not buy the gold mm. refined in the fire, in other words, develop a character in harmony with Scripture, mm-hmm. then, Martin, is there any logic in fragmenting the system?
1: No, because you will weaken it.
0: All right. Is there any reason to deorganize what was organized?
1: No. If it has to be deorganized, let God do that.
0: Okay. So before the end, a great revival can be expected. Mm-hmm. And it'll be a movement of the Spirit. It's called the latter rain. Mm. It's also called the loud cry.
1: Mm-hmm.
0: There will also be a false revival. Would you agree that?
1: Mm-hmm.
0: And that will seek to counteract the moving of the Spirit. Now, the Spirit, does it bring about unity or disunity?
1: It has to bring about unity.
0: Okay. On the basis of what?
1: Scripture.
0: Okay. Now, is it biblical that there will be such a shaking?
1: Definitely.
0: What does Isaiah say? Isaiah 33, the sinners in Zion are afraid.
1: Mm.
0: Ah. Zion is God's people, right?
1: Yep.
0: So can there be sinners amongst God's people? People who transgress the law?
1: For sure. That's a promise.
0: All right. But transgressing the law is a very wide concept, right? Because
1: mm.
0: there are laws of nature that you can transgress, and there are, mm. are laws against disrupting that which God has built up.
1: Yeah.
0: Tearing down what he has built up. Fearfulness has surprised the hypocrites.
1: Mm.
0: Who were the hypocrites, Martin?
1: The ones that said they
0: were perfect.
1: Yeah, they does what God says, but they don't.
0: Okay. Who amongst us shall dwell with the devouring fire which is coming? It's a good question. Who amongst us shall dwell with the everlasting burnings? Well, then the answer comes, he that walks righteously, speaketh uprightly, he that despises the gain of oppression, that shaketh his hands from holding of bribes, that stoppeth his ears from hearing of blood, and shutteth his eye from seeing evil. It's quite a mouthful, eh?
1: Mm-hmm.
0: He shall dwell on high, his place of defense shall be the munitions of rocks, bread shall be given him, his water shall be pure. Is that a sure? Is that a promise for the last days?
1: Yes.
0: Okay, and then some parallel stories in Ezekiel chapter 9. He cried also in my ears with a loud voice, saying, cause them that have charge over the city. What city is that? God's people,
1: yeah,
0: Jerusalem, yeah. The church, symbol of the worldwide church. To draw near, even every man with his destroying weapon in his hand. And behold, six men came from the way of the higher gate, which lieth towards the north, and every man a slaughter weapon in his hand, and one man amongst them clothed with linen, with a writer's inkhorn by his side. And they went in and stood beside the brazen altar. And the glory of God of Israel was gone up from the cherub whereupon he was to the threshold of the house, and he called to the man clothed with linen, the one who had the writer's inkhorn, right? And the Lord said unto him, go through the midst of the city, through the midst of Jerusalem, and set a mark upon the forehead of the men that sigh and that cry for all the abomination that be done in the midst thereof. Is he working without or within?
1: Within. There's a few very interesting things that's happening here.
0: All right. And they receive a mark.
1: Mm-hmm.
0: It's the mark of God, right?
1: Yeah. But who's doing the marking?
0: Ah, not man.
1: No.
0: Not man.
1: This guy with the inkhorn, and it's not a human.
0: He's not a human. He's doing the right thing. Are there others that will have another mark that is called the mark of the beast?
1: Yeah.
0: Even within the ranks of God's people, maybe, right?
1: Unfortunately, yes.
0: And to the others, by the way, if there is a mark of the beast, could this mark of God be an opposite mark?
1: I think definitely. Definitely.
0: Would you want to know what the mark of the beast is to be associated with what the mark of God is going to be? 100%.
1: You have to be very sure.
0: And to the others he said in mine hearing, go ye after him through the city and smite. Net not your eyes spare, neither have pity. Is this happening within or without?
1: Within. But just want to make it clear, by whom is it happening?
0: Yes. Who's doing it?
1: Not those that were crying and sighing.
0: No.
1: Because they are these guys sitting. You know, everybody that's... And it's not the ones crying and sighing that they should sort this out.
0: No. Nobody sorts this out. God sorts this out.
1: This is God sorting it out.
0: If you don't buy the gold refined in the fire, you're going to be spat out.
1: Yeah.
0: Okay. And then unfortunately it says there, slay utterly, old, young, both maids, little children, women. But come not near any man upon whom is the mark, and begin at my sanctuary. Begin here with God's people.
1: In the church.
0: And then they began at the ancient men which were before the house. Ooh, modern. It's a tough thing to be amongst the ancient men.
1: What does that produce in there? You know what?
0: Okay. Does it say there that all the ancient men are going to be destroyed?
1: No.
0: No. It doesn't say that.
1: No, not at all. People must read Ezekiel 9 very carefully, because we want to do the job of this man with the inkhorn.
0: Are you... Are you squared and fitted for the job?
1: Definitely not.
0: Or do you have some problems of your own?
1: Oh, for sure.
0: Okay. All right, let's get to the nitty-gritty. So let's go back to the history. So God has, throughout the ages, had a movement. And this developed over time. Many of them got stuck where they were. And there was a coming out. And another movement got stuck, another movement got stuck, another movement got stuck, another movement got stuck. Eventually, massive confusion all over the place. Then you have a final gathering. Out of all the denominations, all the creeds. So today, part of the Advent movement, you have Muslims that have joined that movement.
2: For sure.
0: You have pagans, you have Satanists, you have Luciferians, you have secret society members, you have members from every single denomination under the sun that have joined the movement. You have Buddhists that have joined it. Mm-hmm. You have Shintoists that have joined it. You had whatever that have joined it. It's a massive, massive movement. Is that what you expect of a cult movement?
1: Not at all.
0: Okay.
1: That's what you expect of God's church.
0: All right. And they have a name. Mm. But the name is not like any other church. It's not based on the founder, Lutheran church, Calvinist church, or even on what's funny about the Methodist church. Mm. It's not based on any of that. It's based on biblical principles, core Bible teachings. Yeah. Seventh day is the day of the Lord. Adventists, Christ is coming again.
1: Yeah.
0: He's the king. We're not going to rule down here. He's going to rule. All right? So Christ has said of his people, you are the light of the world. Mm. Ye are the Lord's denominated people.
1: Mm-hmm.
0: To proclaim the truths of heavenly origin, the most solemn sacred work ever given to mortals is the proclamation of the first, second, and third angels' messages of the world. Martin, does that entail just a tiny little itsy-bitsy piece of the Bible, or is that everything?
1: The whole Bible is ensconced in those.
0: The first angel says the everlasting gospel. Bomb.
1: The whole one.
0: That's the whole thing. In our large cities, there should be health institutes to take care of the sick. Did Christ work on those lines?
1: Oh, 100%.
0: And teach the grand principles of health reform. Mm. Did he try it with the Methodists?
1: Yes.
0: Have most of them given that up?
1: No, yeah.
0: Have they gone forward with it, or have they regressed?
1: Regressed.
0: All right. And this movement, is it going to fall apart? The church may appear to fall, but it does not fall. It remains while the sinners in Zion will be sifted out. Is that in harmony with Ezekiel 9?
1: 100%. So just a question again. If they will be sifted out, once you're outside of the church or movement, where are you?
0: Outside.

0: is to take the philosophy of men under his training. The people of God are to guard carefully against the seductive influence of the deceiver. They are to hold firmly to the truth which called them out of the world and led them to stand as God's denominated people. The core doctrines, the pillars of this faith, are they biblical?
1: We've showed it. I believe it.
0: Was there opposition towards them?
1: There still is.
0: Okay. Did people leave the movement because of, let's say, the Sabbath issue?
1: Oh, yes.
0: Did people leave the movement, let's say, because of the righteousness by faith movement?
1: Many.
0: Did people leave the movement because of the sanctuary message?
1: Many.
0: Did people leave the movement because of the spirit of prophecy?
1: Many.
0: What can I say?
1: So did that make the movement wrong? No. And where are they? I'm sorry, but sifted out.
0: They're out. They're gone. Okay. Did they set up a massive counter movement to rival this movement?
1: No.
0: They just dissipated and disappeared into the sand, right?
1: That's unfortunately what will happen to all factions.
0: All right. So, Martin, we cannot now step off the foundation that God has established. We cannot now enter any new organization, for that would mean apostasy from the truth. This is the movement.
1: That's it.
0: It has a foundation. That foundation was laid in sweat and blood to the point of death. I'm instructed to say, this is from selected messages, to Seventh-day Adventists the world over, only two denominations in Christianity are worldwide.
1: Yeah.
0: The Catholics and the Seventh-day Adventists. That's not cultish.
1: And it's not by chance.
0: The only cult movement that competes with the Seventh-day Adventists is the Catholics.
1: It's the Catholic Church.
0: Because they're a cult.
1: And
0: because
1: why?
0: Because they have one infallible, charismatic leader whose word goes above everything that is norm or Bible or anything. Didn't the Jesuits say when the Pope says something contrary to the Bible must be thrown aside? That's
1: exactly
0: a cult.
1: Exactly.
0: They accuse the Adventists of being a cult.
1: Yeah, because of the writings of Ellen White. But we've just shown earlier that the writings of Ellen White tells you should have nothing except the Bible as your creed.
0: Correct. So I'm instructed to say to Adventists the world over, God has called us as a people to be a peculiar treasure unto himself. He has appointed that his church on earth shall stand perfectly united in the spirit and counsel of the Lord of hosts to the end of time.
1: Oh.
0: Oops.
1: I thought it will be...
0: Is there no fighting within this group? It say there is no fighting?
1: Definitely not.
0: But God's people are in this group.
1: That's it.
0: And the others will be what?
1: Shaken out.
0: Shaken out. Okay. So let's unpack this a little bit further. Okay. But organization, that was not to be.
1: Yeah,
0: does that still go around today?
1: And it wasn't. And it's not going through.
0: All right. What about this level of organization is not from God, but this one, okay, I'll accept that. Is that logical?
1: Well, certain portions, that's from God, and certain portions is not from God.
0: Oh.
1: Don't know how that works.
0: All right. Do you think that the man with the inkhorn will skip the general conference when he goes to put those marks on there?
1: No.
0: He'll only do it at the level of the union.
1: No.
0: Or the conference. Mm. Or the local church.
1: Mm. Or the local
0: group. Or will
1: group.
0: He go to all of them that are part of the structure, and some will receive it and some won't?
1: That's what Ezekiel 9 tells you.
0: All right.
1: Not only in your little splintered group.
0: Okay. At times, when a small group of men entrusted with the general management of the work have, in the name of the general conference, sought to carry out unwise

0: has plans to restrict God's work. That never happened before in history, did it?
1: No, and also not in current history,
0: probably. I mean, Peter, was he part of the General Conference?
1: Of course.
0: He was one of the leaders.
1: Yeah, yeah.
0: Did he mess up?
1: Oh, not.
0: Did Paul have to rebuke him?
1: A few, yeah. Right after the General Conference session.
0: Therefore, we can write off the entire disciple group as relevant, right?
1: Yeah.
0: Because someone went astray. Did he come to his senses?
1: Yes. Can I quickly go a little bit further back in history?
0: You're a troublemaker, but go ahead.
1: What about Aaron? Was he in the General Conference?
0: Oops. Don't go there, Martin. You might be rolling around a fire, worshipping a golden calf.
1: But I didn't know how it came there.
0: All right. So at times, when a small group of men entrusted with the general management of the work have, in the name of the General Conference, sought to carry out unwise plans to restrict God's work, I have said that it could no longer regard the voice of the General Conference, represented by these few men, as the voice of God. Mm. It doesn't exclude the whole lot there. But this is not saying that the decisions of a general conference composed of an assembly of duly appointed representative men from all parts of the field should not be respected.
1: General conference and session that's being represented by all parts of the world.
0: Correct. And that's exactly how the early council in the first church amongst the disciples worked. God has ordained that the representatives of his church from all parts of the earth, when assembled in a general conference, shall have authority. The error that some are in danger of committing is in giving to the mind and judgment of one man or of a small group of men the full measure of authority and influence that God has invested in his church, in the judgment and voice of the general conference assembled to plan for the prosperity and advancement of his work. This is the exact opposite of a cult.
1: Mm.
0: This is a movement.
1: True.
0: And therefore, you cannot have one charismatic cult leader leading the situation. So God has invested his church with special authority and power, which no one can be justified in disregarding and despising. For he who does this despises the voice of God. God set up the structure. There's nothing wrong with the structure. There might be something wrong with an individual here and there within the structure.
1: Yeah, or even a
0: or
1: committee.
0: A group of people within the structure. Yeah. And there might be people that really believe that men can have babies.
1: Mm.
0: It might even make it true.
1: Exactly.
0: Isn't Congress fighting with this issue now?
1: Yes.
0: That university medical professors are talking about birthing parents because they don't want to say that a male can't have a baby.
1: True.
0: It's brain dead, but they're arguing about those things. Why should they not argue within our ranks about stupidity like that too?
1: You know, or in all of this, there will be apostasy inside.
0: Okay. What is our point, Martin? What is our point in all of this? Our point is there's a movement of destiny. Let's look at this backdrop again.
1: Yeah.
0: There's a movement of destiny. This movement is going ahead irrespective of what's happening in the council chambers. Right?
1: Exactly.
0: So let's unpack this a little bit further. The Lord has declared that the history of the past shall be rehearsed as we enter upon the closing work. Every truth that he has given for these last days is to be proclaimed to the world.
1: That's the mission.
0: Mission. Every pillar, we've dealt with all the pillars in this lectures, that he has established is to be torn down. Does it say that?
1: No.
0: No, it's supposed to be strengthened. Okay. We cannot now step off the foundation that God has established. We cannot now enter any new organization, for this would be apostasy from the truth. This is the movement.
1: The pillars stand, the movement has it.
0: If you want to say that the Sabbath is not the mark of the beast issue, or that the counterfeit Sabbath is not the mark of the beast issue.
1: Sunday Sabbath.
0: Well, then go and join the Catholics.
1: Exactly. Go and join any other group.
0: Go away.
1: Because you're not going to be able to do the mission. You're not going to be able to proclaim this to the world and because you don't even believe it.
0: And you can't strengthen the pillar. You're going to break it down. So there's no need to doubt, to be fearful that the work will not succeed. God is at the head of the work, and He will set everything in order. And when you look at the chaos of the church in Jesus' time, did He set everything in order when there was a great shaking?
1: Yeah. Jesus.
0: Yes.
1: Yeah.
0: Did He chase the moneylenders out of the church?
1: He cleansed the temple twice.
0: Okay. Did it fix the church?
1: No.
0: That's the whole point.
1: That's the whole point. Okay. I mean, we could just quickly, when Judas, up until which point was he still in the church?
0: Up until the Last Supper.
1: And when he left, did everything, was everything then perfect?
0: No. No. So there's no need to doubt this, Martin. If matters need adjusting at the head of the work, leave that to God. God will attend to that. So let's think about that. But Martin, I can see that that conference president is making a mess of things. I'm going to adjust it.
1: That's a problem.
0: I can highlight what he's doing.
1: Yes.
0: In fact, I probably have a duty to say, excuse me, but this is not right, maybe.
1: And especially the wrongdoing. We've dealt with this quite a few times. Mm. It's not worth it to always put up the names. You must show the apostasy.
0: The principle.
1: Because not only he adheres to that or qualifies. I'll give an example. We've got a new general conference president. If he does the same as the previous one that you didn't like, for instance, what did it help if you only showed the previous one's name? You should point to an apostate. I don't.
0: Whatever that previous one was, or whoever he was, when they did something that was contrary to the pillars, then you mention it, and that's it. So let us have faith that God is going to carry the noble ship which bears the people of God safely into port. This ship is going to go through.
1: Yeah.
0: With or without that conference president or this conference president. If a conference president says to me, I don't believe in the pillar that is called Spirit of Prophecy, or I don't believe that the Sunday Sabbath issue has anything to do with the mark of the beast, then you tell him, that's your business.
1: That's your business.
0: But as for me, I'm going to ignore you.
1: That's it. If they write statements that you don't agree to, ignore the statement.
0: Correct.
1: If it's not biblical.
0: Correct. The burden rests upon me day and night, and my soul is pressed as a cart beneath sheaves, not alone for the work in Europe, but the California field and the state of the cause in Michigan, New York, Maine, Massachusetts. But I keep saying to myself, this is God's work. This is God's cause. He has greater interest for all these places and all His churches than any of us poor mortals can possibly have. Jesus stands at the helm. He will ever be sure to guide the ship safely into harbor. I know we have the truth. I know that every soul who endures faithful to the end will be saved. That's the bottom line.
1: I haven't read here or in the Bible anywhere where we should sort this out.
0: We are not the shakers. We can point out the evil.
1: Yeah.
0: I have come into conflict with many conferences. I mean, when one conference president tells me that one of the apostates from the esoteric world is as inspired as the writings of the Spirit of Prophecy, I told him, I agree with him. The one is inspired from below and the other one from above. And therefore, if that is your opinion, you and I, we have zero in common.
1: Yeah.
0: I don't care what you do. Go and do it. God will sort it out. But as for me, I won't listen to you.
1: and the movement is still going on. Most of those people are not even there anymore.
0: Most of those that actually violently oppose the message are either dead or somewhere else these days.
1: Who's steering the ship?
0: God is steering the ship. He will adjust matters at the top. Here's a statement from the Review and Herald, Martin, that's interesting. The Church of Christ on earth will be imperfect, but God does not destroy his church because of its imperfection. I like that. There have been and will be those who are filled with zeal not according to knowledge, who would purify the church and uproot the tares from the midst of the wheat. But Christ has given special light as to how to deal with those who are erring and with those who are unconverted in the church. There is to be no spasmodic, zealous, hasty action taken by church members in cutting off those they may think defective in character. Tares will appear amongst the wheat, but it would do more harm to weed out the tares, unless in God's appointed way, than to leave them alone. While the Lord brings into the church those who are truly converted, Satan at the same time brings persons who are not converted into its fellowship. While Christ is sowing the good seed, Satan is sowing the tares. There are two opposing influences continually exerted on the members of the church. One influence is working for the purification of the church, the other for the corruption of the people of God. That's the way it is.
1: And that's it. And it's not going to change.
0: Not going to change. What can change is how I view it.
1: Exactly. What you do. Pray.
0: Jesus knew that Judas was defective in character, but notwithstanding this, he accepted him as one of the disciples and gave him the same opportunities and privileges that he gave to others whom he had chosen. Judas was left without excuse in the evil course he afterwards pursued. Judas might have become a doer of the word, as were eventually Peter and James and John and the other disciples. Jesus gave precious lessons of instruction, so that those who were associated with him might have been converted and have no need of clinging to the defects that marred their character. This is what happens in the church.
1: This is how it goes. It was so when Jesus was even living with the church.
0: Yes.
1: Why would it be different now?
0: Was Judas working behind the back of Jesus with those that wanted to kill Jesus?
1: Yes.
0: Is it possible that we have a Judas or two or three or four or 100 or 2,000 within our church?
1: I think it's not any. I think it's quite probable.
0: Exactly, it's probable. So, Martin, there are people that say, you know, the church is making such a poor job of things, let's remove the tithes and offerings from them.
1: Blackmail them with it.
0: So the movement of destiny needs a change of leadership. It needs a change of organization. All right, what about tithes and offerings? They must not be withheld by givers, even if they are not in harmony with what the conference does. Martin, can that be true? Let's read this. You have been withholding your means from the cause of God. Read the book of Malachi and see what is spoken there in regard to tithes and offerings. Cannot you see that it is not best under any circumstances to withhold your tithes and offerings because you are not in harmony with everything your brethren do? The tithes and offerings are not the property of any man, but are to be used in doing certain work for God. Unworthy ministers may receive some of the means thus raised, but dare anyone because of this withhold from the treasury and brave the curse of God? Interesting statement. The early pioneers, they didn't have money. They generated their own money. They worked in the fields. They sweated. They were doing building projects. They were working as blacksmiths. They were trying to make money to stay alive. And then how would they be to be full-time pastors? So then the systematic benevolence was introduced, and eventually the tithe question was studied, and it was assumed, was this only for the Old Testament?
1: Mm.
0: And then they studied the New Testament and saw, you know, that this was still the process. And so God introduced that system into the church in the time of Eli.
1: Mm-hmm. Oh, that's so important.
0: Were people paying tithe to the conference, although they were misappropriating it?
1: So Eli was part of the Levites and he was the high priest.
0: Yes.
1: So that's where the tithe had to go to.
0: And his sons, did they disappropriate the tithe?
1: Completely. And that they were an apostasy.
0: Exactly. They were worse than in apostasy, right?
1: Were the people allowed to withhold their tithes?
0: Okay. Who's the first one to go in an apostate system if you withhold the tithe? The good guys, right?
1: Exactly.
0: They're the first ones. The pain in the neck, according to them, he has to go. All right. So I dare not. I pay my tithe gladly and freely, saying, as did David, of thine own have we given thee. A selfish withholding from God will tend to poverty in our own souls. Act your part, my brethren and sisters. God loves you. He stands at the helm. If the conference business is not managed according to the order of the Lord, that is the sin of the erring ones. The Lord will not hold you responsible for it, but there are people that say that.
1: That's exactly what the problem now is. People are saying that if you know that, that where you give your tithe to a conference and they are in apostasy or there's apostasy in that conference, you are going to be held accountable.
0: All right. Are there very strict rules as to how tithe money may be used?
1: Yes.
0: You're part of the committees. There are very strict rules, right?
1: Yeah, I was on the executive committee for a very long time and I saw that.
0: All right. Now, is it possible to misappropriate those funds?
1: Yes, they can if they really want to, but it's going to be investigated.
0: Okay. So there are very strict rules and you can misappropriate them.
1: But then you'll have to have a corrupt person to do
0: that. Right. So who's responsible for the corruption then? That person? Or do you become responsible? So, if you do what you can to correct the evil, the Lord will not hold you responsible for it if you do what you can to correct the evil. But do not commit sin yourselves by withholding from God his own property. Cursed be he that doeth the work of the Lord negligently or deceitfully.
1: So there's also been said that the conference is not the storehouse. But doesn't this exact statement, we don't have to pick up all the statements that go to that. This one already shows you where does your tithe being returned to.
0: Now, before all of this system was in place, did people give money to causes as they felt fit? Yes.
1: Yep.
0: But there is now a structure which is in harmony with the biblical structure. And therefore, to question it or to say I'm withholding it because I feel that Joe Schmo is not doing his job properly is actually sinning against God, right? Mm,
1: that's what it says. And it's important to remember in that statement it also says that by doing that, what about the good work that, because there's good policies, there's good work that's also being done, there's good pastors that are being paid. All of a sudden, you cut the throat off of all of that.
0: Correct. Many are deceived as to their true condition before God. They congratulate themselves upon the wrong acts which they do not commit. That's like the Pharisee.
1: At least I'm not like the publican.
0: Like the publican, yeah. And forget to enumerate the good and noble deeds which God requires of them, but which they have neglected to perform. It is not enough that they are trees in the garden of God. They are to answer his expectation by bearing fruit. He holds them accountable for their failure to accomplish all good which they could have done through his grace, strengthening them. In the books of heaven, they are registered as cumberers of the ground. Yet the case of even this class is not utterly hopeless. With those who have slighted God's mercy and abused his grace, the heart of long-suffering love yet pleads. Wherefore he says, awake, thou that sleepeth, and arise from the dead, and Christ shall give thee light. See then that you walk circumspectly, redeeming the time, because the days are evil. Quoting Ephesians. So when the testing time shall come, those who have made God's word their rule of life will be revealed. So Martin, we are in the crucible at the moment. Mm-hmm. At every level. At the general conference level, at the division level, at the union level, and all of these structures were introduced by the pioneers already. Mm. All of those levels, down to the conference and the local church level, all of those are subject to the workings of God in terms of their personal characters. Mm. It's taking place at every level. I cannot take one and say, that's not God's, or this one is not God's. So here we're dealing with God's people, yeah, and this and that. And I would be better at appropriating tithe than they are. Oof. Therefore, I suggest this or I suggest that. No, the structure has been put in place. God is in control. He'll take care of it.
1: You know what? There, some of the voices that are shouting about this, the tithe or even the church as a structure, in their own ministry, it's not always going smooth sailing.
0: Exactly.
1: So stop trying to think you're better and more perfect than anything else, and let's get the work done.
0: Correct. Okay. So in the summer, there is no noticeable difference between evergreens and other trees. But when the blasts of winter come, the evergreens remain unchanged while other trees are stripped of their foliage. So the false-hearted professor may not now be distinguished from the real Christian, but the time is just upon us when the difference will be apparent. Let the opposition arise. Let bigotry and intolerance again bear sway. Let persecution be kindled. And the half-hearted, the hypocritical, will waver and yield their faith. They will be shaken out. But the true Christian will stand firm as a rock, his faith stronger, his hope brighter than in the days of prosperity. Martin, there are many, many, many people in this church and leaders that I disagree with vehemently.
1: Mm-hmm. Me too.
0: But it's not my job to put a mark on their foreheads, because I don't know. Are they going to change like Aaron did, or are they going to remain where they are? But when the crunch comes, if they've been of an ecumenical mindset, they will go with the ecumenics and they will turn their back on God's people. Mm-hmm. So, Universal Sunday legislation. This movement is heading for a conflict, isn't it?
1: The final conflict. We are on our merry way.
0: All right. So what is the final conflict about? In a nutshell, it's the clash between the authority of man and the authority of God. Mm-hmm. That's it. Yeah. In which commandment do we have the authority of man and the authority of man in juxtaposition facing each other?
1: With the Sabbath.
0: The fourth commandment.
1: The fourth commandment.
0: Remember the Sabbath because I said so. Mm. Mm. Remember the Sunday because I said so. Mm.
1: Those are the two.
0: Those are the two. It's a question of authority, right? Not a question of the day as much as it is a question of authority.
1: That's it.
0: So history will be repeated. False religion will be exalted. The first day of the week, a common working day possessing no sanctity whatever, will be set up as was the image of Babylon. All nations and tongues and peoples will be commanded to worship this spurious Sabbath. How many nations, Martin?
1: Please, people, all nations.
0: All nations.
1: It's not only certain places, it will be all nations.
0: Remember that it can be on the forehead or the hand. Mm-hmm. So if you don't agree with the ideology, the hand will do.
1: That's it.
0: But if you agree with the ideology, then the forehead will do.
1: Yeah.
0: So a Muslim country won't be able to do banking.
1: Yeah.
0: right? If they don't adhere to it. So, all nations and tongues and people will be commanded to worship the spurious Sabbath. The world is going to legislate a rest day. The decree enforcing the worship of this day is to go forth to all the world. Where will it start?
1: In the USA.
0: In the USA. As America, the land of religious liberty, shall unite with the papacy, enforcing the conscience and compelling men to honor the false Sabbath, the people of every country on the globe. Is that pretty clear?
1: I think it's pretty straightforward, yes.
0: Will be led to follow her example. What does this mean, that the Catholic Church has influence in every single country?
1: Well, didn't you just previously say that along with the Seventh-day Adventists, they are the other denomination that's worldwide?
0: The universal one. And they have the secret societies whereby they govern. The Sabbath question is to be the issue in the great final conflict in which all the world will act a part. Now, a few years ago, people will say this can never happen. Mm-hmm. Now the secular world is screaming it.
1: Exactly.
0: We could show that video, but I don't think we've put it in this one now, where the secular world is saying, what's going on here? They're going to force us to do this.
1: Well, I'll put it in.
0: You want to put it in?
1: Yeah.
0: All right, put it in, that little discussion. Non-Adventists talking about the issue. Interesting, eh?
2: We're going to talk about what to do about all this in a sec, but just briefly, the Sabbath law stuff is another sneaky thing that I kind of just wanted to touch on. Can you explain? Because it feels like, first of all, I'll have you explain what a Sabbath law would be, but it also seems like one of those things like, oh man, the government's going to give us a day off. Wonderful. Sounds great.
3: Well, you and I did a whole show on this back in February because I wrote about it, because this comes from the Heritage Foundation Saving America by Saving the Family, which is their Project 2026. We talked about it on this show. But to show you how coordinated and in lockstep their messaging is, you have people in the theobromanosphere using the same ideas. And people in the pink pill female influence sphere using these same ideas. They're all in lockstep. You know, 20 minutes talking to Mitch McConnell is not the only thing they can coordinate. They coordinate all of it. And so, you know, Saving America by Saving the Family defined Sabbath laws. And most of us know a Sabbath law as a blue law.
2: Sure.
3: And a lot of, you know, municipalities and areas in the United States still have blue laws where you can't buy liquor on Sunday, or some places you can't buy alcohol at all on Sunday. Some places can't be open on Sunday. It's, you know, that's how people know blue laws. But Saving America by Saving the Family called this community rest laws. It was very Orwellian, you know, instead of calling it Sabbath laws like Joel Webbin did. They call them community rest laws because, of course, having a day where you didn't have to do anything would be really great. But
2: so great.
3: If you didn't read further and see that they meant that freed up time and businesses couldn't be open so that everybody could go to church. And we talked in that show about how
2: to go to church.
3: You know, but that's what that's built to do, is to persuade or perhaps coerce everyone to go to church on the Sabbath day instead of doing anything else. That was another thing. You know, people have so many other things that they could do. So if we just remove all these other opportunities, then more people will choose to go to church. And then we can start coercing the ones who don't make that choice.
2: Yeah.
3: We talked about how Pete Hegseth says things at the Pentagon are also that. We've done a whole show on that as well. That's also how they operate. So, And I've talked about how Sunday was the most exhausting day of my life in white Christian nationalism. I was at church all day long with a little blip out to go have lunch somewhere and be a white Christian nationalist witness in our community and then go home and take a nap. And then I was right back up at church for the rest of the day, you know. So they don't mean this to be community rest laws. They mean it to be, you're forced to go to church laws. And so when Joel Webbin says Sabbath laws, what he's saying, and he's saying it very plainly in this video, is we're going to take out all the churches that don't agree with us, so that the only options for people to be forced to go to church on these Sabbath law days are our churches, where, you know, you're going to be checkmarked whether or not you're there and followed up on and punished if you don't come enough times. You're going to have your wages garnished at least 10%. It's going to be compulsory. You're not going to be able to decide whether or not you're going to give to the church. And all these other things. This sounds insane. It sounds like they could never accomplish that. But that is what he is saying he wants to do.
0: Universal Sunday lesson. Foreign nations will follow the example of the United States.
1: Hmm.
0: Is the United States becoming pretty prescriptive in the world?
1: Yeah.
0: Is it chanting NATO around?
1: Oh, yes.
0: Is it telling China to keep out of it?
1: Oh, didn't we mention it in the previous one when Trump walked into the G7? He said, I'm the boss.
0: I'm the boss. Though she leads out, yet the same crisis will come upon our people in all parts of the world.
1: There you go.
0: So those within our ranks who say that it won't happen, put that in your pipe and just smoke it.
1: Smoke it. And if you want to say that the Sabbath, the Sunday is not the mark of the beast, then we can just...
0: Then you must change the Catholic doctrine, because the Catholics say it is their mark of authority.
1: That's it.
0: So they claim that it is their mark, and you claim that it's not. Who's
1: authority?
0: Who's right now? Who has the right to say what they are saying?
1: Yeah.
0: All right. The substitute of the false for the true is the last act in the drama. And when this substitution becomes universal, God will reveal himself. So before that, come and join the movement.
1: That's it.
0: Before it's too late. When the laws of men are exalted above the laws of God, when the powers of this earth try to force men to keep the first day of the week, know that the time has come for God to work, because you are questioning his authority. The substitution of the laws of men for the laws of God, the exaltation by merely human authority of Sunday in place of the Bible Sabbath, is the last act in the drama.
1: There you go.
0: I mean, we've shown to exhaustion that this is happening right now. We've had discussion with the top movers and shakers in the field. They're saying it's going to happen. When this substitution becomes universal, God will reveal himself. He will arise in his majesty and shake terribly the earth. This is the issue. This is where the world is headed. And this is the movement.
1: That's it.
0: You're either with it or you're against it. If it's biblical, join it. If it's not, then stay in Babylon.
1: Amen.
0: Let's pray. Heavenly Father, it is hard to say these things because people will call it arrogance. But truth, as we have discussed in a previous occasion, on a previous occasion, Lord, is never arrogance. It's just truth. This is the way it is. This is what is happening in the world. And these are the choices. This is not something that happens in the corner. It is a worldwide event, it is a worldwide movement, and there are only two sides, for or against. Help us to choose. In Jesus' name, amen.
1: Amen.

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Your word is a lamp to my feet and a light for my path. How can a young man keep his way pure? By living according to your word. I have hidden your word in my heart that I might not sin against you. God is light. In him,

0: 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Now, here's Steve.
1: Let's go to 1 Thessalonians chapter 4, and now we're going to examine one of the hottest issues facing the Christian world as we really dig deep into our Bibles. 1 Thessalonians chapter 4, let's take a look at verse 16, and we're going to ask a big question mark about this text. This is a very controversial passage. 1 Thessalonians 4, verse 16. The Apostle Paul is writing, and Paul says, "For the Lord himself, Jesus himself, will descend from heaven with a shout, with the voice of the archangel, with the trump of God, the trumpet of God, and then the dead in Christ shall rise first. Then we who are alive and remain shall be caught up." And this is where the word rapture comes from. Actually, the word rapture, which so many people are talking about today, that word itself is really not in the Bible. The expression is caught up, which basically means to us the rapture, when we're going to be picked up and taken to glory. That's what Paul is describing here. We'll be caught up together with them in the clouds to meet the Lord in the air, and so shall we ever be with the Lord. Movies are being made about this text. Very, very significant passage. Now, here's the question. This is the issue. What we just read about, is Paul here in 1 Thessalonians describing the same event that we just read about in Matthew 24? Is he describing the second coming of Jesus Christ in glory with all the angels and everybody sees him? Or is he describing an event that takes place prior to the second coming, where believers are taken up, and then there's a period of time after that where people have some sort of a second chance, and then Jesus comes in glory at the end of that period? This is the question. Let me ask you, how many of you are familiar with the fact that this is an issue facing the Christian world? Okay, I see a lot of hands. This is really a big one. Now, let me just show you here. Two views, two options. One of them is right, one of them is wrong. One of them really agrees with the Bible, and one of them doesn't. Option number one is believed by a lot of people today, very popular idea, and that is that when 1 Thessalonians 4 takes place and the believers are caught up, that takes place prior to the period of time when the beast comes and the Antichrist comes, and then comes the second coming after that. That is what is a popular teaching today, that Jesus is going to first come get us out of here in the rapture, then the beast will show up, the Antichrist will show up, the final times will show up, and it's after that that the second coming takes place. Okay, that's option number one. Now then there's option number two, and that option is that the beast and the Antichrist is here right now, and we as Christians have to deal with this and with these deceptions, and that we will be here during those final times, and that when Jesus comes in the clouds of glory at the second coming, it's at that point that we are caught up or raptured to be with Jesus. In other words, according to option number two, the rapture takes place at the second coming of Jesus. When Jesus comes down, we go up. Okay, do you see the issues? Now, those who accept option number one basically don't have to worry about the beast and the Antichrist because they won't be here. Those who accept option number two, or at least let me say it this way, if option one is correct, then they don't have to worry about it. But if option two is correct, then we need to be thinking about this and studying this now and dealing with these issues, right? Now, think about it this way. Let's say I believe option number two. Let's just say. And let's just say that option number one is correct. If I really believe in Jesus, and if option number one is right, then it doesn't really make a difference if I'm wrong, because I'm going up anyway, right? Now, let's just say that I believe option number one, but option number two is the truth. Now, then it could get serious for me. If I don't think about the end times, and I'm not studying about the end times, and I'm not ready for the end times, and all of a sudden I find myself in the midst of them, and they're here, and I'm not ready, you see, then it can be very serious. See what I mean? So it's important for us to discover which option is right, which one is true. Both of them cannot be true at the same time. Now, as we studied the other night, I want to share a very important fact with you, and that is, and many people don't know this, but the truth is that option number two used to be believed by Protestants for 300 years. This used to be believed by the Baptists and the Methodists and the Presbyterians and the Lutherans and the Protestant scholars and Christians since the time of the Protestant Reformation. They studied these prophecies and they realized the beast was here right now. The Antichrist was here right now. And they were waiting for the coming of Jesus to go up, and they thought they had to deal with this all the way until the end. Now, to prove that, I'll just quote of Newsweek, Newsweek magazine, all about Bible prophecy, or at least the feature article. And on page 72, it says here, Martin Luther, in the 1500s, was the first to identify the papacy as such with the Antichrist. And this was a view that was to become dogma for all Protestant churches. This is Newsweek, page 72, for the whole country to read and to see that this used to be the doctrine of the Protestant churches, just like we studied in night four of the seminar, that the beast is here. The Antichrist is here, and we as Christians have to deal with this, and it's a matter of truth and error. It's a matter of the spirit of Jesus versus the spirit of Antichrist and what the Bible really says and focusing on Christ alone and not being led astray from Him. These are the issues that we've been studying about. Now, regardless of what Newsweek says, and regardless of what Protestants used to believe, and regardless of what millions of people believe right now, the real question is, how do we know which view is really right? You know, all those Protestants could be wrong, right? For 300 years, they could be wrong. And on the other side, there's people today, the majority view, who believe option number one. They could be wrong too. So here's a big question. How do we know which view is right? How do we know? You know, you might come to one seminar and some teacher will say, it's option number one. We're going to get out of here before the trouble hits, so don't you worry about it. And then you might go to another seminar and the other preacher will say, we're going to be here, folks, and we got to get ready to go through the final times. So how do we know which view's right? Maybe we should take a vote. How about that? Shall we take a vote and see where the majority opinion lies? I don't think that's the way to go, do you? Maybe they took a vote in the days of Noah. They said, let's take a vote. How many of you think we should get in the ark? And a whole bunch of people said, no, we don't want to get in the ark. How many of you think we shouldn't get in the ark? Everybody went, I think so. There's no flood coming. There's no real crisis coming. We don't have to get in the ark. And let's just say the majority said we don't need to get in the ark. And if we would have followed majority opinion back then, we'd be in trouble, right? If we were back then. So we can't decide based upon majority opinion. Jesus said, as it was in Noah's day, it's going to be the same at the end. And think about this, the majority in Noah's day were wrong, right? The majority went down in the waters of the flood. So how do we know? Back to our question, which view is right? There's only one way. It's not by taking every word that I say or anybody says. It's by studying very carefully our Bibles. Is that correct? This, dear friends, is the only way that any of us are going to know which is the true view. If we're in agreement on that, let's say amen. Amen. Okay, we're in this together, aren't we? And whatever happens, folks, we're going to be going through this together anyway. So let's be together and let's open our Bibles back to 1 Thessalonians and let's take a close look. Let's take a very, very careful look at exactly what 1 Thessalonians chapter 4 and chapter 5 actually say. What does it really say? Have you ever been driving down the highway too fast? And then you finally, you know, you're driving along and then you look at the speedometer and you get a revelation that you're going about 80 and it's time to slow down. You ever had that experience? I've had that experience too many times. I believe it is time for us to look at the speedometer, to slow down, put away preconceived ideas, and take a look at what the truth really is. Okay, let's go. 1 Thessalonians chapter 4, let's start with verse 15, and let's look at it carefully. Verse 15, Paul says, "For this we say unto you, by the word of the Lord." Paul's talking about the word of the Lord that he's saying to us. And then he says that we, which are alive and remain unto the coming of the Lord. Now notice here, I've got this right up here on the screen. Paul says, we who are alive and remain to the coming of the Lord, he says, we will not prevent or go before those which are asleep. In other words, those that have died. In other words, Paul's saying we're both going to be going together. Now, just notice at this point, he says, we who are alive and remain to the coming of the Lord. Now go down to verse 17. Verse 17 says, then we which are alive and remain shall be caught up together. Okay, now let's just put these pieces together. Verse 15, he says, we who are alive and remain to the coming of the Lord. Verse 17, he says, we who are alive and remain will be caught up. Now it's clear when you put both these verses together, it's very clear that we are going to be caught up at the coming of the Lord. Correct? Is that clear? When you put verse 15 and verse 17, they're talking about the same thing. One says coming of the Lord, one says caught up. So it's very clear that we're going to be caught up at the coming of the Lord. Now this is the big issue though, which coming is it talking about? Right? That's the issue. Now notice that word coming. Take a guess what Greek word the Apostle Paul uses in this passage. It might give you a shiver just to think about it, but guess what Greek word Paul uses there in verse 15. He uses this word, parousia, which is the exact word that Jesus Christ uses in Matthew 24 about his glorious appearing. Honestly, you can look it up in any concordance. He's using the exact same word. Now let's keep going. If you go down to verse 16, Paul continues and says, for the Lord himself shall descend from heaven with a what? With a shout. And then he says, with the voice of the archangel, and with what else? With the trump of God, the trumpet of God. Now, where did we read about Jesus coming down with the great trumpet sound? We read that in Matthew chapter 24, didn't we? About the second coming of Jesus. He's coming with the great sound of a trumpet. In fact, this may shock you, but if you really study verse 16, brothers and sisters, this is probably the noisiest verse in the whole Bible. I mean, here we have Jesus coming down from heaven with a shout. He's coming down with a voice, and he's coming down with a trumpet of God. I mean, this trumpet is so loud that the Bible says the dead in Christ rise first. It even wakes the dead. I mean, this is a very, very loud event that's taking place in this passage, isn't it? And it's amazing to me that this verse can be preached and inserted into movies as a very silent event that everybody wakes up one day and tries to figure out what happened. That's not really what the text is saying. It's loud, there's a voice, there's a trumpet. It's a tremendous passage. And in fact, as I mentioned, the trumpet's so loud that it results in the resurrection of the dead, or at least it's tied into this. Verse 16 says at the end that the dead in Christ shall rise first. And we'll study all about this on Friday night when we get to that meeting. Now this is happening all around the world, isn't it? The dead in Christ are not just in one place, but this is talking about all around the world. The dead in Christ shall rise first. And then in verse 17, Paul continues and says, then we which are alive and remain, what will happen to us? We will be caught up, there's the rapture, together with them, with the dead who are now raised. We're caught up together with them in the clouds. Now, those are the same words that Jesus used in Matthew 24, didn't he? Same words. He said, he's coming on the clouds, and the angels go out and gather together his elect. Same words in Matthew 24, exactly. And then Paul continues and says that we will be caught up to meet the Lord where? In the air. And that's also a parallel to what Jesus said in Matthew 24, that the angels will gather together his elect from the four winds. From the air, the four winds, from one end of heaven to the other. And then Paul continues and says, so shall we ever be with the Lord. We get to be with Jesus. Praise God, for all eternity we'll ever be with him. In verse 18, Paul says, wherefore, comfort one another with these words. We are to be comforted by these powerful truths of Scripture. Now go down to the next verse. In chapter 5, verse 1, Paul continues and says, but of the times and the seasons, brethren, you have no need that I write unto you. Now, this is a parallel to Matthew 24, where Jesus said, but of that day and that hour, nobody knows. Paul says, of the times and the seasons, we don't know. You don't need anybody to write to you about that. And then in verse 2, what does he do? He parallels Christ's expression about his return as a thief. In verse 2, Paul says, for yourselves know perfectly that the day of the Lord, this day, this great day of the Lord, so cometh as a thief in the night. In other words, it will be a very sudden and unexpected event. Now, notice verse 3. Paul says, for when they shall say, and these are the people that are not ready, when they shall say peace and safety, then what will happen to them? Then sudden, notice that word sudden, then sudden, Paul says, destruction cometh upon them, just like in Noah's day. The flood came suddenly, and they weren't expecting it. Paul says, sudden destruction will come upon them as travail upon a woman with child, and they shall not escape. How many escaped in Noah's day who didn't get into the ark? Nobody. And the scripture here says that they will not escape. Now, if you look carefully at this text, basically what this verse is saying, if you really read it carefully, is that this idea of Jesus coming as a thief in the night, it has to do with the sudden, according to the Bible, sudden destruction of those who are not ready. That's exactly what it's saying. Now let's back up to chapter 4 and let's just read the whole context so you can see it very, very clearly and know that I'm not just pulling this out of a hat, but this is really exactly what the Bible is saying. Chapter 4, verse 16, and again, let's just slow down and look at the Bible. Paul says, for the Lord himself shall descend from heaven with a shout, with a voice of the archangel, with the trump of God, and the dead in Christ shall rise first. Then we who are alive, I hope to be among the living, and remain shall be caught up together with them in the clouds to meet the Lord in the air, and so shall we ever be with the Lord. Wherefore comfort one another with these words. So when Jesus comes down, one group goes up, amen? And we want to be in that group that goes up. Now then he, Paul, continues and describes the other group that doesn't go up. Chapter 5, verse 1, he says, but of the times and the seasons, brethren, you have no need that I write to you, for yourselves know perfectly. We're to know this perfectly, like the back of our hands, that the day of the Lord, this day when Jesus comes down, the dead in Christ rise, and we're caught up to meet him, this day of the Lord so cometh as a thief in the night. For when they shall say, those that are not ready, peace and safety, then sudden destruction cometh upon them as travail upon a woman with child, and they shall not escape. So when you just read it straight through, it's very, very clear, isn't it? One group is ready and goes up, and the other group is not ready, and they experience what Paul calls sudden destruction. And we'll study more about what that means on a future night. But that's what the text says, isn't that right? Now go to Revelation chapter 3. Keep your finger there. Keep your finger on that passage and go to Revelation chapter 3 and take a look at verse 3. And then we'll go back to 1 Thessalonians. I'm trying to impress you with what this thief idea is all about. Revelation 3, verse 3, Jesus is talking to Christians. He's talking to the church in Sardis. And in verse 3, Jesus says, remember therefore. Remember how you have received, how you've received the word, and how you've heard the word, and hold fast to the word. And then he says, and repent. Evidently, these people had strayed. They heard, but they'd strayed from the word. And Jesus is telling us, remember how you've received it, how you've heard it. Hold fast to the truth and repent if we've strayed away. And then he goes on. Notice in verse 3, Jesus says, if therefore thou shalt not watch. And he's talking to Christians. He's talking to believers. He's talking to us. He says, if you will not watch, then he says, I will come on

who just come to church once a week and sit in our pews, but if we're not really studying our Bibles, if we're following majority opinion, like that's what happened in the days of Noah, then we're in danger. And Jesus is warning us. He's saying, watch out. And if you're not watching, if we're not studying, he says, be careful that I don't come upon you unexpectedly like a thief, and you end up on the wrong side. You see that? That's the warning that he is giving us. Now let's go back to 1 Thessalonians. 1 Thessalonians chapter 5. It's very, very clear. In the words of a popular preacher I listened to the other day, he said a lot of folks who claim to be Christians, he said, they're not really rapture ready. In other words, they're not really ready to go up when Jesus comes down. And let's go back to 1 Thessalonians 5, verse 3, Paul says, for when they shall say peace and safety, then sudden destruction cometh upon them as travail upon a woman with child, and they shall not escape. Now then in verse 4, he says, but you, brethren, now he's writing to believers, he's hoping the better things for believers, but you, brethren, are not in darkness, that that day should overtake you as a thief. Do you see that? Paul is here talking to Christians, and he says, you are not to be in the dark, so that that day will overtake you as a thief. In other words, we're supposed to be ready so it doesn't come like a thief to us. Does that make sense? That's exactly what he's saying, exactly. And then in verse 5, Paul says, you are all the children of the light, the children of the light of God, and the children of the day. We are not of the night, nor of the darkness. Two groups, those of the day, those of the night. Those that know the Lord, and those that don't. One group goes up, and the other is left. And if you think about it, when it talks about those of the night, it's those that are of the night. They're the ones that experience the coming of Jesus as a thief in the night. Do you see that? It's those that are of the night, those that are not ready. They're the ones that experience his coming as a thief in the night. And it's a divine warning of God to Christians to be in the light, to be in the day, and to be ready for this coming. If you go down to verse 6, Paul continues and says, therefore, let us not sleep as do others, but let us do what? Let us watch and be sober. And this is exactly what Jesus Christ said in Matthew 24. He said, watch out. And that's how Paul speaks to believers. He says, don't sleep, wake up, be alert, study the Bible, know Jesus, be prepared, and don't go to sleep. Now, let me just summarize what we have just studied. Matthew 24 and 1 Thessalonians 4, I've got to go through this fast. In Matthew 24, verse 27, Jesus talks about his coming, the parousia. In 1 Thessalonians 4, verse 15, Paul talks about the coming of Jesus, the parousia. In Matthew 24, verse 30, he says it's coming in the clouds. In 1 Thessalonians 4, 17, he says it's coming in the clouds. Matthew 24, 31, the sound of a trumpet. 4, 16, a shout, a voice, a trumpet. Parallels. Matthew 24, 31, he will gather together his saints when he sends out the angels. Chapter 4, verse 17 says we'll be caught up together. Same idea. Matthew 24, verse 36 says, nobody knows the day or the hour. And in chapter 5, verse 1, no one knows the times or the seasons. Matthew 24, verse 43, Jesus says, it'll be like a thief. And 1 Thessalonians 5, 2, Jesus is coming like a thief. 24, 39, the flood came and took them all away. 1 Thessalonians 5, 3 says, it'll be sudden destruction, just like the days of Noah. No one will escape. Matthew 24, verse 42, Jesus says, watch. And chapter 5, verse 6, Paul says, watch. So when you put the pieces together, not only are the words the same, but the order is the same. The order is the same. And what this is telling us very, very clearly is that we will be caught up at the second coming of Jesus Christ. Now let me show you a statement from a man that most Christians respect these days, and that is Billy Graham. Billy Graham wrote a book called Answers to Life's Problems. And this is what Billy said. He was asked a question in his book, do you believe that Jesus Christ is going to make a visible physical return to this earth? And this is what Billy said. He said, yes, I believe this with all my heart, not because of the opinions of others, but based solely on what the Bible plainly teaches. And then he continues and said, in the New Testament, we find more than 300 references to the second coming of Jesus. And then he describes them. For instance, John 14, 2 and 3, Matthew 24, 30, that we just read about his coming in the clouds. And then he says in 1 Thessalonians 4, 16, Paul said, for the Lord himself will come down from heaven with a shout, with a loud command, with the voice of the archangel, and with the trump of God. His coming will be visible, and every eye will see him. Revelation 1, 7. That's from Answers to Life Problems, page 300 and 301.
So Billy is quoting 1 Thessalonians 4, he's quoting Matthew 24:30, and he's saying it applies to the same event. And so Billy Graham, one of the most

0: well-known preachers in this world, he also believed, just as I believe, that when you compare Matthew 24, 1 Thessalonians 4 and 5, it's very clear that we're going to be caught up at the coming of Jesus Christ, the second coming, the parousia. That's exactly what the Bible says. And Billy believes this, and so do I. Our last text tonight is 2 Peter chapter 3. 2 Peter chapter 3. Now, at this point, some of you might have questions about the 7 years, and we'll be studying this. If you have questions also about the 1,000 years, we'll be studying this. We're going to go point by point, text by text, and put all these pieces together. They'll all make sense, and they will all be right from the Bible, clear as clear can be. I hope that you'll stick with me as we keep studying together. Our last text, 2 Peter chapter 3, verse 10 and then verse 14. And Peter basically says the same thing that Jesus said and that Paul said. In verse 10, Peter said, "But the day of the Lord," when Jesus comes, it's going to be a great day. "This day of the Lord will come," how? "As a thief in the night, unexpected and suddenly, for those who are not ready, in the which the heavens shall pass away with a great noise." Again, there's noise associated with the coming of Jesus as a thief. "And the elements shall melt with fervent heat, and the earth and its works also will be burned up." Does that sound silent? Not at all when Jesus comes as a thief. Now then in verse 14, we have our punchline for tonight. Peter says, "Wherefore, beloved, seeing you look for such things," we're looking for these things, Be diligent in your study of the Bible, in your study of the truth, in your study of the Word, "that you may be found of Him when He comes in peace, without spot and blameless." May God help us to be among those that go up when Jesus Christ returns in power and glory.
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4: I'd like to think that one day, when we get to heaven, we're going to see a list of people. 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
1: 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This show is also available as a podcast. If you go to our website, you can find the link for that as well there. Well, today's show is the last in a 10-part series titled The Shadow of His Wings. We have been looking at the everlasting gospel as the Bible portrays it through the symbolism of the Old Testament sanctuary services, and especially through the Most Holy Place and the Ark of the Covenant. We're going to take one last look today at an incredible picture the Bible gives us of the return of Jesus Christ, the second coming, through the lens, you might say, of the Most Holy Place and the Ark of the Covenant. And to start with, we're going to go to the book of Hebrews, chapter 9, and we're going to read verses 3, 4, and 5. And in these verses, the author of Hebrews gives us a very detailed description of the items that were in the Most Holy Place that were connected with the Ark of the Covenant. And we're going to see today that this description of the Most Holy Place, as it is given in the book of Hebrews chapter 9, is actually these are all types, these are prophecies of what will happen at the second coming. Now, we're going to read through Hebrews chapter 9, verses 3 through 5, and then we're going to list the items connected with the Most Holy Place that we found there. And these items, as they are given chronologically, again, connect in a very incredible way with the book of Revelation and some other passages in the New Testament that describe the second coming of Jesus Christ. So let's just dive in now. This is Hebrews chapter 9, and I'm beginning in verse number 3. Behind the second veil, the part of the tabernacle which is called the holiest of all, which had the golden censer and the Ark of the Covenant overlaid on all sides with gold, in which were the golden pot that had the manna, Aaron's rod that budded, and the tablets of the covenant. And above it were the cherubim of glory overshadowing the mercy seat. Of these things we cannot now speak in detail. And we've just read several things here. I'm just going to go back over what we read. These are items connected with the Most Holy Place. There was the golden censer. This is the censer that the high priest would take with him and on the Day of Atonement once a year when he went into the Most Holy Place. And of course, incense is burning from this censer. That's the first item. There is then, of course, the Ark of the Covenant itself. And that's number two. Number three was the bowl of manna, which was for a number of years kept inside the Ark of the Covenant. The manna, of course, was that bread that, or the wafers that miraculously fell from heaven for 40 years, sustaining the Israelites in the wilderness. Also in the Most Holy Place was Aaron's budding rod. And again, we'll look at all of these items more closely as we go through our study today. But Aaron's budding rod was a miraculous sign from God that appointed to Aaron as his appointed priest in Israel. The fifth item that we read were the tables of the covenant. This was the Ten Commandments contained, of course, inside the Ark of the Covenant. And then as Hebrews goes on there in the next few verses, it also describes the cherubim that were the two golden cherubim that were attached. They were made of solid gold attached to the cover of the ark. This was on the mercy seat. And then the last thing that Hebrews mentions in this passage in connection with the Most Holy Place is the high priest. So seven things: the golden censer, the Ark of the Covenant, the bowl of manna, Aaron's budding rod, tables of the covenant, the cherubim, and the high priest. And all seven of these things are actually prophecies and types pointing forward to events that will happen at the second coming of Jesus Christ. And I'll just give you the punchline today. You know, I don't know if you've ever been guilty of this. I have before. When you get a book, how many of you start at the beginning of the book and how many of you go to the last page or the last paragraph? I've been guilty of going to the end of the book to read the punchline, to find out how it ends. And we're going to see today that all of these things really reveal to us that at the second coming, when Jesus Christ returns to this earth, he is bringing the true most holy place to this earth. It's wherever he is, isn't it? Jesus, of course, is our high priest. And so at the second coming, he brings the very presence of God to this earth. And it is our privilege to be ready to stand in his presence, to stand in the true most holy place when Jesus comes back. So let's dive in here. The first thing that the book of Hebrews mentions in connection with the most holy place is the golden censer. And we find a very interesting passage about the golden censer a little bit earlier. Well, it's in Revelation chapter 8 in verses 3 to 5. John is in vision here, and he sees another angel having a golden censer that came and stood at the altar. Now, this is not the altar of burnt offering. This is the altar of incense that stood right in front of that curtain separating the holy place and the most holy place. This angel was given much incense that he should offer it with the prayers of all the saints upon the golden altar, which was before the throne. So here's an angel in vision that is ministering here in front of the golden altar. Revelation goes on, and the smoke of the incense with the prayers of the saints ascended before God from the angel's hand. Then the angel took the censer, filled it with fire from the altar, and threw it to the earth. Here's a beautiful picture given of Christ ministering as high priest in heaven's temple. And here he's pictured as an angel, but it's very clearly Christ, because the Bible says that there is no one else that intercedes between man and God other than Jesus Christ. And he's pictured here in Revelation 8 as an angel that is taking our prayers, the prayers of all the saints, and offering them to the Father. It's a beautiful picture of, it's really a promise that when a person prays in faith, Jesus takes that prayer, he mixes it with his own prayer of great faith, that's the great incense, and he offers it together with his prayer to the Heavenly Father. Maybe you've had days where you feel like your prayer just bounces off the ceiling and comes right back to you, and you wonder, how in the world could God ever be interested in what I have to say to him today? Here's a promise that he is interested, he does care, he does listen, he hears, and he's answering, and it's all because of what Jesus Christ is doing for us as our high priest. Well, at the end of this passage that we just read in Revelation 8, a time comes when the angel takes the censer and he fills it with fire from the altar and he throws it to the earth. And this points to a time in history when the intercession of Jesus ends. And this makes sense. He's been serving as high priest in heaven. When he comes back at the second coming, he comes as a king. And so at some point, there must be a transition here where this work of intercession ceases. And that point of transition must happen sometime before the second coming. Now, Jesus said a number of times when he was here on earth that when he comes back the second time, his reward, he will bring his reward with him. And so the decisions of people have been made at this point, whether they have accepted Christ, whether they have not accepted him, whether they will be part of his kingdom or whether they will not be part of his kingdom. And we find a very interesting passage here in Revelation chapter 11. And this is dealing with the seventh trumpet and events that happen right around the second coming of Jesus. And in Revelation 11, verse 15, we read this: "The seventh angel sounded, and there were loud voices in heaven saying, 'The kingdoms of this world have become the kingdoms of our Lord and of his Christ, and he shall reign forever and ever.'" So here in Revelation chapter 11, connected with the second coming of Jesus, we see that a time comes when the kingdom of Christ is made up, when it has been decided by people whether they will serve Christ or not. And this is pictured as this moment of time when the intercession stops there in front of the golden altar, and Christ makes this transition from his priestly ministry to being king as he comes back at the second coming. Now, the second item that was mentioned in connection with the Most Holy Place was the Ark of the Covenant itself. And of course, this was the major piece of furniture there in the Most Holy Place. And as we continue reading in Revelation 11, just a few verses later, we find here in Revelation 11, verse 19, that John sees the temple of God opened in heaven, and there was seen in his temple the ark of his testament. Now, the ark on earth, of course, was just a model of the true ark, which represents God's throne in heaven's temple. And John here sees now, and notice the flow of events. In Revelation 11, 15, Christ's intercession ceases, his kingdom is made up. Now in Revelation 11, chapter 19, he sees the temple of God opened in heaven, and he sees the ark of the testament, the ark of the covenant, the true one in heaven. This is the throne of God. And so God's throne appears in heaven, and as this happens, Revelation 11, 19 goes on to say there were lightnings and voices and thunderings and an earthquake and great hail. So tremendous events. It's almost as if nature begins convulsing as the throne of God appears in heaven. And that's because the most holy place, the creator of the universe, is approaching his creation, earth. And again, he is bringing the most holy place to earth here at the second coming. Now, number three that was mentioned in Hebrews is the bowl of manna. And again, this was that miraculous bread from heaven that fell every day for 40 years, except on the seventh day Sabbath. And it nourished the people while they spent their time in the wilderness. Well, Jesus was very clear. He said, I am the manna that came down from heaven. The manna represents Jesus Christ. It represents the Word of God, these things that spiritually give us life and health. And let's look a little more closely here. Revelation 11, verse 19, as the temple of God was opened in heaven and there was seen in his temple the ark of his testament, there were lightnings and voices. Here is a word from heaven. And this connects in here with the manna from heaven. John hears voices in the midst of all the thunderings and the earthquake and the great hail. And maybe if you've read this verse, you've wondered, well, what are these voices saying? What does John hear as the throne of God, the temple is open in heaven? John sees the actual throne of God, and then he hears voices. What does he hear? Well, in Revelation 16, verse 17, as the seventh plague is falling and the second coming is about to happen, John records that there's a voice in heaven that says, it is done. And kind of similar to when Jesus was hanging on the cross about to die, he said, it is finished. And this points to the completion of the plan of salvation, the realization of all of God's promises that he will come and redeem his people. And so here, the bowl of manna represents this voice of God from heaven saying, I have finished everything I've said I will do. I have redeemed my people, and now I am coming back to earth to save them. And I am bringing the true most holy place experience to earth, and people will now be standing in my presence, literally. Well, we're almost up against a break here. When we come back, we will look at the rest of the items in the most holy place and see how each one of them points to something that happens at the second coming of Jesus Christ. You're listening to Pictures of the End. We'll be back in a moment.
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Okay, welcome back. We are looking at the items in the most holy place and seeing how Revelation takes those symbols and applies them to the second coming of Jesus Christ. And we have looked at the golden censer, which represented Christ's intercession for humanity. And at some point, that intercession ceases as Christ makes the transition from priest to king. When he comes back at the second coming, he is a king. And as that happens, John sees next the Ark of the Covenant that opens in heaven, and this points as a symbol to the very throne of God. And as Christ's kingdom of people is made up, God's throne, a view of this is open to earth because God is now coming back to bring the people in his kingdom to heaven with him. And the third symbol that we saw here is the bowl of manna, which was that bread that fell from heaven for 40 years, sustained the Israelites in the wilderness. And this represents Jesus Christ. It represents the Word of God. In Revelation 11:19, just right after John sees, or even as he is seeing the temple of heaven opened up and the Ark of the Covenant, the true one in heaven, he also hears voices. That's Revelation 11, verse 19. And what are the voices that John hears? Well, we looked at Revelation chapter 16, verse 17. This is at the end of the seven plagues, just as the second coming is about to happen. There's a voice in heaven that says, "It is done." And this points to this moment in time where God says, "I have completed this plan of salvation. I have redeemed my people. They have been made up into my kingdom. Now I'm coming back to bring them home." And very similar to how Jesus, when he was hanging on the cross, his last words were, "It is finished." And Christ's earthly ministry was completed there on the cross as he died. And he marked that event by saying, "It is finished." And now his heavenly ministry, where he has been serving as high priest, as that finishes and completes, he again says, "It is done." So two important phases of Christ's work and ministry in this work of salvation, his earthly ministry and his heavenly ministry, both marked by voices, by a word that says, "It is finished," or "It is done." Now, the fourth item in the most holy place that was mentioned in Hebrews chapter 9 was Aaron's budding rod. And if you're familiar with the story, Aaron, of course, the brother of Moses, was leading Israel. Moses was, of course, the one that God used to bring them out as the leader of Israel. Aaron was selected as the high priest. And as time went by, there was some resentment and jealousy among the other leaders of Israel. And there was actually a challenge to Moses and Aaron's authority at one point. God resolved that challenge by telling Israel, "Select one person from each tribe and have them bring their walking stick, their staff, lay it up against the sanctuary here. And in the morning, one of them will have budded. And whoever's staff buds is the person I have chosen to be high priest." Well, in the morning, it's Aaron's rod that it's budded. Many lessons from that story, but one lesson is that God has the power to bring life out of death. This was a dead stick of wood, and God is here bringing that dead stick to life again. In the morning, Aaron's rod not only had budded, there were leaves, there were almond blossoms. Miraculous event. So, one lesson we get from Aaron's budding rod is that God has the power to bring life out of death, or the power to resurrect. And right here in Revelation chapter 11, again, we find a reference to the resurrection. In Revelation chapter 11, verse 18, we read this: "The nations were angry, and your wrath has come, and the time of the dead, that they should be judged, and that you should reward your servants, the prophets and the saints." God has a special reward for his servants. Those that have died faithful to God, faithful to Jesus Christ, choosing to serve him, to remain faithful to him, the reward is resurrection from the dead. And it's fascinating when we look at the story of Jesus as he is dying on the cross and as he says these words, "It is finished,"
Matthew chapter 27 records that at the death of Jesus, there were actually some graves of saints, of righteous people that were opened at his death. And when Jesus rose from the dead 3 days later, some of these people actually had a special resurrection. They raised from the dead with him. Matthew chapter

dies. Well, here in Revelation chapter 11, we find another reference here to resurrection, to God's power to bring back to life, and it happens in connection with the word of God that says, "It is done." This time, Jesus is not hanging on a cross. It is a voice echoing from heaven as he completes his heavenly ministry. And very fascinating parallel right here, as we see that God will again, of course, resurrect many, many people at the second coming, but this is happening in connection with his words, "It is done." Now, what happens next? Well, the next item in the most holy place, mentioned there in Hebrews chapter 9, were the tables of the covenant. This, of course, is the law of God. It's the Ten Commandments. And we read in Psalm 50, verse 6, the psalmist writes this, "Let the heavens declare his righteousness, for God himself is judge." Let the heavens declare God's righteousness, for he is judge. Now, what is righteousness? It's a good question. And there are many verses in the Bible that connect righteousness with the law of God. It is the standard, it is the definition of what is right. It defines what is right and wrong. It gives us this clear moral compass in our lives. Psalm 119, verse 142 says this, "Thy righteousness is an everlasting righteousness, and thy law is the truth." Very clear connection between righteousness and the law of God. Another similar verse in Isaiah chapter 42, verse 21, "The Lord is well pleased for his righteousness' sake. He will magnify the law and make it honorable." Now, what does all this mean? The tables of the covenant appear in heaven. We already know that John is looking into heaven's temple. He's looking into the most holy place in heaven. He's actually seeing the Ark of the Covenant in heaven, so it should be no surprise that as God's throne or that Ark of the Covenant appears, John also is seeing in vision that at the second coming, the actual law of God, a copy of the Ten Commandments, the original copy of the Ten Commandments, appears in heaven as well. "But the heavens declare his righteousness, for God himself is judge." And as this happens now in our mind's eye, we are walking further and further into the most holy place. We are right here beside the Ark of the Covenant. We are in God's presence. And all of this points forward to what happens at the second coming. Who finally appears in the heavens? According to the words of Jesus, he will come back, not by himself. This is not a solo trip he will make at the second coming. He's going to have some company with him. In Matthew chapter 25, verse 31, Jesus says this, "When the Son of Man comes in his glory and all the holy angels with him, then he will sit on the throne of his glory." At the second coming, Jesus does not come back alone. He comes back with all the holy angels that are with him. And the sixth item that was mentioned in the most holy place are the cherubims. And these, of course, were the angels that were hammered out of solid gold. And they point forward to all of these angels that will come back with Jesus at the second coming. We read in Revelation chapter 6, verses 14 to 17, "Then the sky receded as a scroll when it is rolled up, and every mountain and island was moved out of its place. And the kings of the earth, the great men, the rich men, the commanders, the mighty men, every slave and every free man, hid themselves in the caves and in the rocks of the mountains. And they said to the mountains and rocks, 'Fall on us and hide us from the face of him who sits on the throne and from the wrath of the Lamb. For the great day of his wrath has come, and who is able to stand?'" Who would be afraid of a lamb? The lamb, of course, represents Jesus Christ. Who would be afraid of a lamb? Have you ever been terrified of a lamb before? There's a lot of animals that could make us afraid, maybe a lion, maybe a bear, a lot of dangerous animals in this world. Lambs are not dangerous animals. Why will people be scared to death of the lamb and run from the lamb when he appears at the second coming? When Jesus Christ appears in the sky, why will people run away from him? And there's really only one reason. They won't be ready because they've been too busy. Maybe it's too busy with work, too busy with entertainment, too busy with family or friends, even too busy at church. Yes, it is even possible to be too busy doing good things
and neglect

0: a personal relationship with Jesus Christ, the Lamb of God. And people will run away from the Lamb at the second coming because they never got to know him. They never experienced Christ's power to overcome sin in their lives. And now it's too late. In 1 Thessalonians chapter 4, we read this, "For the Lord himself will descend from heaven with a shout, with the voice of an archangel, and with the trumpet of God. And the dead in Christ will rise first. Then we who are alive and remain shall be caught up together with them in the clouds to meet the Lord in the air. And thus we shall always be with the Lord." When Jesus Christ comes back at the second coming, he brings the true most holy place experience with him. And his great invitation and his promise is that every person on earth has the opportunity to step into that most holy place, to stand in the presence of God himself when Jesus comes back, and then to be taken with Jesus to a new home, a better place, a place where there's no crying or sorrow or tears, where pain has passed away. And God's promise is that we can live forever in the true most holy place with him. But he doesn't force us. He doesn't say, "I'm going to drag you to heaven. I'm going to make you do this." That's not who God is. That's how Satan works. That's how the devil works. God says, "I'm giving you freedom of choice, and I've done everything. I've emptied heaven itself so that you can have this experience." And my question to you today is there anything more important than that? What would keep you from making that decision and accepting Jesus Christ as your personal Lord and Savior? You've been listening to Pictures of the End. I hope that you've been blessed by the time spent in God's Word. Thank you for joining us. We'll see you next time.
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1: Psalm 144, a psalm of David. Blessed be the Lord my rock, who trains my hands for war and my fingers for battle, my loving kindness and my fortress, my high tower and my deliverer, my shield and the one in whom I take refuge, who subdues my people under me. Lord, what is man that you take knowledge of him, or the son of man that you are mindful of him? Man is like a breath, his days are like a passing shadow. Bow down your heavens, O Lord, and come down. Touch the mountains, and they shall smoke. Flash forth lightning and scatter them. Shoot out your arrows and destroy them. Stretch out your hand from above. Rescue me and deliver me out of great waters, from the hand of foreigners, whose mouth speaks lying words, and whose right hand is a right hand of falsehood. I will sing a new song to you, O God. On a harp of 10 strings I will sing praises to you, the one who gives salvation to kings, who delivers David his servant from the deadly sword. Rescue me and deliver me from the hand of foreigners, whose mouth speaks lying words, and whose right hand is a right hand of falsehood, that our sons may be as plants grown up in their youth, that our daughters may be as pillars, sculptured in palace style, that our barns may be full, supplying all kinds of produce, that our sheep may bring forth thousands and 10,000s in our fields, that our oxen may be well laden, that there be no breaking in or going out, that there be no outcry in our streets. Happy are the people who are in such a state. Happy are the people whose God is the Lord.
0: That's the reading from the Old Testament. And now we turn to the New Testament.
1: Chapter 3. Finally, brethren, pray for us, that the word of the Lord may run swiftly and be glorified, just as it is with you, and that we may be delivered from unreasonable and wicked men. For not all have faith, but the Lord is faithful, who will establish you and guard you from the evil one. And we have confidence in the Lord concerning you, both that you do and will do the things we command you. Now may the Lord direct your hearts into the love of God and into the patience of Christ. But we command you, brethren, in the name of our Lord Jesus Christ, that you withdraw from every brother who walks disorderly and not according to the tradition which he received from us. For you yourselves know how you ought to follow us, for we were not disorderly among you. Nor did we eat anyone's bread free of charge, but worked with labor and toil night and day, that we might not be a burden to any of you. Not because we do not have authority, but to make ourselves an example of how you should follow us. For even when we were with you, we commanded you this: if anyone will not work, neither shall he eat. For we hear that there are some who walk among you in a disorderly manner, not working at all, but are busybodies. Now those who are such we command and exhort through our Lord Jesus Christ, that they work in quietness and eat their own bread. But as for you, brethren, do not grow weary in doing good. And if anyone does not obey our word in this epistle, note that person and do not keep company with him, that he may be ashamed. Yet do not count him as an enemy, but admonish him as a brother. Now may the Lord of peace himself give you peace always in every way. The Lord be with you all. The salutation of Paul with my own hand, which is a sign in every epistle, so I write. The grace of our Lord Jesus Christ be with you all. Amen.

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All 66 books of Scripture are given by inspiration of God and are profitable for doctrine, for reproof, for correction, for instruction in righteousness, that the man of God may be perfect, thoroughly furnished unto all good works. 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

0: Hello, and welcome to the ABCs of Prayer with Glenn Kuhn. Is prayer just the reciting of the Lord's Prayer, prayer beads, or repeating a prescribed prayer? Or is prayer much more than this? One of my favorite authors has expressed it this way: prayer is the opening of the heart to God as a friend. The late Glenn Kuhn learned much about prayer, and he reveals how to pray in this special radio series entitled The ABCs of Prayer. These programs were recorded 4 decades ago, and we apologize for the poor audio quality, but the excellent content is worth hearing. And now, Pastor Glenn Kuhn.
1: And we have now a prayer. It is printed. For those who are here in the studio, and I'm going to ask you if you'd like to pray this prayer with me as you read it on the card, and we'll read it together as a prayer to the Lord, asking Him that we may not merely be learners, but that we will be doers. Shall we pray it together? Dear Lord, You have taught us not to be hearers of the word only, but doers. You have promised that if we will learn Your rules of life, we shall have days of heaven upon the earth. You have also promised, it is God that worketh in me both to will and to do of Your good pleasure. I come asking believingly that You will help me in this session to learn and immediately put into practice the lessons appropriate to my personal problem and need. And I thank You that You have heard me. In Jesus' name, amen. Precious my one.

Thank you so much. My, you sang that beautifully. For you've never heard it before, for it never existed until a few days ago, but you sang it beautifully. Now, our study tonight at this hour is how a couple who had been alienated were able to become sweethearts again. You have before you the page that tells very briefly their story. You'll notice as you look at this story, you'll notice that the man in the case, the husband, bless his heart, was a habitual backslider. Habitually, he was unfaithful to his wife. And evidently, she was forgiving him again and again. And by the way, this couple we knew, we met, and every experience that we relate during this seminar is an experience of individuals whom we personally know. One little girl came to me after one of the meetings and she said, "Was that a true story?" I said, "Oh yes, we don't tell lies." These are true stories. This actually happened. And after this dear man had carried on this program in a habitual, repeated way for a period of years, his wife became so discouraged that even though he found the Lord and had a rich experience in the Lord, she was so discouraged that she actually despised his experience in the Lord. She was angry that he'd found happiness in the Lord and forgiveness in the Lord. And she found in her heart a lack of forgiveness. And about this time, bless her heart, she went to visit her sister. And as she was visiting her sister, they were talking, of course, about her trials and her tribulations. And you know, isn't it too bad that we Christians just have to kind of mull over all the problems of our lives? And she and her sister were discussing some of these problems, and her sister's husband came in unexpectedly. And she said, "Did you see my husband?" "Oh," he said, "yes, I've been seeing him. We've been chatting together. We've been visiting together." And he said, "He has a wonderful experience in Jesus." And then he added a negative which he should never have added. He said, "But he's finding it very difficult to forget that other woman." With that, his precious wife just burst into tears, rushed in the other room sobbing. Her sister came after, and her sister said, "Listen, maybe you ought to go for a little ride out in the open air, and maybe it'll help you to feel better. My husband will take you for a little trip." So she said, "I went for the little trip with her husband." She said, "I never should have taken that trip. I didn't stop to realize it." She said, "We went out, parked the car by the beach, and we walked along by the beach, and her husband began to tell me that he never had loved his wife, that he'd loved me for years." And she said, "It broke down all of my reserve, and before I realized scarcely what was happening, I had fallen into sin." She said, "Then I hated myself. Such guilt," she said, "has covered my soul, I cannot even describe." She said, "I came back. I hoped that he would never tell his wife, and I planned never to tell my husband." And she said, "With that, as soon as I could, I took off for camp meeting. And Pastor Kuhn, you were holding a series of meetings there at camp meeting." And she said, "It was just the message that God had for my soul." She said, "One of the messages that you gave was how to help an infatuated mate." And she said, "I found that I had been using the wrong methods entirely." And she said, "And so I cried out to the Lord, 'Dear Lord, forgive me. I haven't been using the right method on my husband. I haven't been forgiving. And because I wasn't forgiving, you let me fall into the same trap.'" And she said, "Just about this time, a husband called me by long distance." And she said, "He was sobbing." And friends, amazing. This is amazing. This man that had been habitually unfaithful to his wife, now that he learns
what has happened to her, for he was told. His heart was breaking, and he said, "Do you know, I've loved you all these years. I never realized till now how much I loved you." He said, "My heart is just breaking." He said, "Won't you come home right away?" She said, "Well, I've just come to a series of meetings, and the Lord is feeding my soul. I'm learning just what I need to learn." And she said, "You know, couldn't you come?" He said, "Well, all right, I'll come." She said, as he came in on the campground that morning, at first, she said, "We're almost like strangers." And then little by little, by the power of the Lord, we warmed up. And she said, "We became friends. We became lovers." She said, "We apologized to each other. We asked God to forgive us. And we sensed his complete forgiveness, his complete cleansing." And she said, "I rested in my bed and I felt so happy. Oh my, we finally are sweethearts again. We fall in love all over again. Oh, thank you, Lord, for bringing peace after all of these years of trouble and sorrow and alienation and quibbling and murmuring and disputing. Why, now we're sweethearts again." And she said, as I lay there on my bed, something happened. The devil took over. She said, "My heart began to pound. My breath became short." And I said to myself, "Well, this won't last very long. Surely, I don't know what this is all about, but it can't last very long." But she said, "It continued." And I thought, "Well, maybe if I get up and go to the meeting." And she said, "And it continued all night." I said, "Well, to my husband, I don't believe I can go to the meeting in the morning. I feel terrible. My heart is pounding. It seems I can scarcely breathe." And he said, "You know what I think it is? I think it's a devil trying to keep you from God's special message. Let's go anyway." So she said, with his help, I made it over, almost staggering in the meeting place, sat down. And she said, as you began to speak, it seemed I could not stand it. My heart was pounding and my breath was so short. I said to my husband, "I've just got to get up and leave. I'll have to go back to my room." And he put his hand on mine. He said, "Honey, the devil is trying to deprive us of God's special message for us. Let's stick it out." She said, "I stayed there. I sat there." "Oh," she said, "but it seemed like I never could stand it." She said, "But I listened the best I could, crying out to God to help me." She said, "When the meeting was over, I went back in my room and I took the bed. And she said, and I said to my husband, maybe if you leave, and I'll just kind of be all alone, maybe I'll just find a relief. I don't know what it is." So she said, he got up and he walked out of the place, walked down the aisle, the hallway, and he was gone. And she said, as he left, it seemed that all the demons in hell took over. She said, it seemed that I was going to die. I said, I must call somebody. But she said, there's nobody to call. My husband had left. She said, "Lord, I don't know whether I need to see Pastor Kuhn or whether I need to see a doctor or what, but Lord, I'm here all alone." And she said, as I was praying, the devil took over so completely. She said that I was losing my strength. I was losing consciousness, it seemed. And then she said, I just looked up by faith into the Lord's face and I said, "Oh God, if there's anything between you and me, point it out, because I don't want to die without knowing that everything is all right. I believe it is. Every sin is confessed so far as I know, Lord. And dear Lord, if I should die, I want to be sure that everything's all right." And she said, "I got worse and worse. And I finally said, oh, Lord, I will not let you go except you bless me." And she said, then I heard the voice of the Lord. "My grace is sufficient for thee." And she said, as his voice, the thought voice, spoke to my heart, immediately my breath returned.
She said, and I was so satisfied that I thought I was dying peacefully. And she said, and I lay there quietly, and I said to myself, what will my husband think when he comes in and finds me dead? And she said, I lay there a minute or two, another couple minutes. I'm not dead. I'm alive. My heart is not storming anymore. My breath is all right. And she said, and then my husband came down the hallway, and he came in the room, and he said, how is everything? She said, honey, I'm well. The Lord's healed me. I reached up to him and I said, oh Lord, I will not let you go except you bless me. And she said, he thrust into my heart the promise, my grace is sufficient for you. And when that promise found its way in my heart, I was healed instantly. Oh, she said, I want to tell you, it's a wonderful thing to know the love of the Lord. And we're sweethearts again. And she said, I'm writing this letter to you. For she wrote a beautiful letter. She said, I'm writing this letter to you so that others can share the experience that though your sins be as scarlet, the idea, I don't know whether she quoted that text, they shall be as white as snow. To think of what God can do after such bitterness and alienation is taken over in two lives, to think we're really, truly lovers in Jesus. Now, I'd like to share with you, friends, some of the lessons, and you be free to take notes now as I share some lessons regarding this couple. And if some lesson that I share impresses you in a special way, you can just jot down two or three words, you see, that by which you can recall it. If some promise from God's word that I share with you impresses you, you might just want to write that promise. If as you look at the notes here and this experience, you'll notice we've placed texts of scripture after each of the items. If any of those in a special way impress you, be free to take notes, because the more you participate, the more you learn, and the more you can carry away with you. First of all, I want to share with you one of the lessons that I get from this experience. It is this. This Christian man, why did he become an addict of sex infatuation? He never would have been an addict had he not taken the first step. And in 1 Thessalonians 5:22 it says, abstain from all appearance of evil. And friends, I would like to emphasize very strongly right now, and I'm praying for the presence of the Holy Spirit as we visit together. I want to very strongly emphasize, my friends, that you and I should ask God to keep us from the first step downward. If we don't take the first step downward, we won't take the rest of the steps downward, right? Amen? Now, it is true that sin does yield sensuous pleasure. No question about it. But when the harvest time comes, then what? When the harvest time comes, whatsoever man soweth, what? That shall he also reap. You see, if we could only realize that sensuousness does not pay off. God has given a special thrill to the marriage union. That thrill is not to be shared with another living soul in all the world. Amen? Can you say amen? Amen. Amen. But when we start that path, we're starting a path that has a harvest. The Bible says there's a pleasure of sin for what? For a season. Now, after the season, then comes the harvest. Now, this dear man, just think of him a moment. Little did he realize when he started this downward path what sorrow would be his. He could look back over his experience after years in this, and he could say, I'm a fool. If he thought it was worth the whole experience, he would keep repeating it. No,
He said, oh Lord, why in the world did I ever take that step downward? So the lesson, the first lesson I'd like to share with you is, ask the Lord to keep us from taking the first step downward. The next lesson is extremely important. Though this man did take the first step downward, and it was followed by step after step and experience after experience with first one woman and then another, God is merciful. And let us never forget it. Though your sins, let's quote it together, though your sins be as scarlet, they shall be as white as snow. Not they may be, they shall be. And then 1 John 1:9, would you quote it with me? If we confess our sins, he is faithful and just to forgive us our sins and to cleanse us from all unrighteousness. Don't you thank God for that? You look in the life of Jesus Christ and you find that Christ gave some of the most precious messages of love to those who had sunk the deepest in sex sins. You take Mary Magdalene, who later was the first at the sepulcher of the risen Lord. You think of the woman of Samaria. She'd had how many husbands? 5 husbands. She was now living with a man out of wedlock. Jesus knew all about it. Did you know, friends, that Jesus presented to that woman a truth that he never presented to the self-righteous Pharisees? As they were visiting together, he offered her the water of life. And she began to argue a little bit with him, you know, and he wouldn't let her argue. He said, the water that I'll give you will be a well, a spring of water, springing up, bubbling up. And you'll never be empty again. You'll never be thirsty again. You'll never again crave for the things of the world. He said, call your husband. She said, sir, I don't have a husband. And very kindly, Jesus said, that's right, you don't. You've had 5. And how he must have said it, with that smile of pity and love, and the man that you're now living with is not your husband. She said, I believe you're a prophet. But my friends, he was more than a prophet. When she realized the love that Jesus had for her, the forgiveness, the mercy, she said, we've heard that Christ is coming. And she said, you know, the Jews, they tell us that you should worship in Jerusalem, and we say that you can worship here. And Jesus said, look, you don't have to worry about where you worship. You can worship God in spirit and in truth. And he said, I can tell you, I'll offer you a water and you'll never thirst. She said, will you give me this water? Friends, this is the love, this is the forgiveness of Jesus Christ. That's lesson number 2. Lesson number 3, and I think this

always set in men's hearts to do evil. In Hebrews 12, 6, it says the person whom God loves, he chastises. Many years ago, we were holding a series of meetings in a church. I'll never forget. It was the only church I ever held a series of meetings in where almost every office of the church turned against me. Every place we've ever been, we've had a wonderful fellowship, except that one little church. And as I would be speaking, I would notice the leading officers of this church shaking their head all over the place. Never had an experience like it. One night I said, Lord, give me wisdom. What's happened? I said, Lord, something's got to happen. I'd like to see what's wrong here. The next morning, one of the men came and he said, would you be willing to take lunch with us? I said, yes. And I was praying for the Holy Spirit and wisdom. And on the way to lunch, he said, Pastor, we haven't gone out too much for this lovey-dovey business that you're preaching. I said, well, is that right? He said, a group of us have decided to meet at my home. Do you mind? And we'll ask you some questions. I said, I would be delighted. When we sat down, they said, you know, we don't go along with this love. They said, isn't there such a thing as discipline? I said, yes, but love disciplines. They said, oh. They never once dreamed that love disciplines. Had this fine lady disciplined her husband, had she met this problem head on, being sweet, being winsome, being delightful, but just saying, look, my darling, you can't have two women. She could have salvaged him probably many years before. So whom God loves, he chastises. When a man plants, when a man plants thorns, the Lord lets him reap what? Thorns. God doesn't go around pulling up all the thorn bushes. When a man or a woman realizes that he can't have his, as we say, can't have his cake and eat it too, he begins to realize then that the pleasure of sin is only for a season. Then the harvest day comes. And my friends, any person who has a mate that is habitually acting up like this, that individual is doing no service to that mate to let it continue. That faithful spouse, very kindly, very sweetly, very winsomely, very prayerfully, should say, look, this cannot be. It's one of the greatest services that a person, that a mate can possibly render to a mate that's running around or carrying on. Then they realize that they can't have their sensuousness and also their home. I'm thinking of a man who was carrying on and his wife was doing everything in the world to keep his love, and it didn't mean a thing to him until finally he saw the papers, the divorce papers. The man hopped a plane, commercial plane, came hundreds of miles to see me, actually sobbing. I do love my wife. I do love my home. Whom God loves, he chastises. And so, friends, let's sing. Wonderful, wonderful Savior. Precious my one.

0: this is wonderful promise. Oh, what a wonderful
1: And Lord, bless to our hearts, we pray, thy message of this hour in thy wonderful name. Amen. And now we're going to let you ask questions regarding this experience so we can further develop the lessons that we need to learn.
2: Can we blame the woman in the study you just gave for finding it hard to forgive a man who had committed the same sin over and over? I mean, how could she even be sure she could trust him again?
1: How many agree that that's a good question? Here he was an addict. Probably she had forgiven him again and again. How could she be sure that he'd really repented? Does anyone want to share that answer with us? And then I'll repeat it so all the rest can hear. How in the world would you say that she would dare to say, I forgive you? Just one.

0: have a thought on that? All right, a lady right here. She has a thought, and I'm coming right down to where you are.
1: If she's accepted Christ and knows that he has forgiven her...
0: If she has accepted Christ and knows that Christ has forgiven her...
1: Then who are we not to forgive?
0: How many can say amen to that?
2: Amen.
0: I don't believe you could have gotten a better answer anywhere. In fact, my favorite author says that whenever, and I think it's the only time, whenever we find it hard to forgive someone, at that time, we should realize how much God has forgiven us, right? And you know, that shows how important it is for us to look to Calvary, right? Think of what Jesus passed through. Look at the suffering through which he passed to accomplish our redemption. We have never begun to suffer like that over somebody's ingratitude and unfaithfulness to us. Thank you. Next one.
3: But dear Mr. Kuhn, this woman could not have been too good a Christian herself to be taken in so quickly. What do you think about that?
0: That's a thought too, isn't it? Maybe that means maybe she contributed a little bit to this man's infidelity. Maybe it could be that. Did you ever hear, did any of you people ever hear of the faithful mate being the saint and the unfaithful one being the deep sinner? And yet maybe the faithful mate, quote unquote, maybe was not a sex fiend, but maybe was a nagger. And nagged the daylights out of the mate, you know? Did you ever hear of people nagging, beautifully nagging? You know, there are different ways to nag. Did you ever hear of a beautiful way like this? You know, very sweetly. You know what kind of a person you are. You know, so sweetly. And the smile is so syrupy sweet that we think we've been a saint when we were a syrupy demon. So she could have contributed toward his downfall, right? How many agree? She could have really contributed toward it. Does that still justify him, though, in living the life he lived? Couldn't the same God that took care of Joseph in Egypt have taken care of him if he'd set his gaze on Jesus Christ? All right, next question.
3: In what way should the loving person chastise their mate, physically or mentally? Or do you think the chastisement should be from God?
0: The chastisement isn't even from God. In a sense, now let me explain. It's not our chastisement. It's not even God's chastisement in one sense. You see, God lets a man reap the thorns that he's sown. God didn't bring a thorn along and say, I'm going to grow it and then pierce you with it, did he? In other words, God lets a sinner sow thorns and reap the thorns. It's a perfectly good law of nature. But the man sowed weeds. He sowed thorns. He sowed thistles. And he must reap thistles. God didn't create the thistles for him. The man planted them himself. So the wife doesn't whip him. She doesn't whip him with her tongue. What does she do? She said, well, if you choose this life, you see, if you choose this life, it's your choice. She lets him understand that she's not trying to be mean, but she gives him the same choice that God gives a sinner when the Lord says, you can plant a thistle, but you'll have to reap what? You'll have to reap a thistle, see? So God doesn't dogmatically whip people. No, no. God rather permits people through their own doing to sow thorns and sow thistles and reap them. So the wife could say to her husband, it's your choice. I'm not choosing for you, but you can't have two wives. Is there another question?
3: Yes. If you are divorced and your mate is not a member of the Christian church, he's not a Christian, and he wants to come back, should you take him back?
0: That is a very good question, isn't it? What is he? He's your mate. He's your mate. Now, many people have come to us and they've said this, I'm not going to take him back unless he's converted. Remember, he's still your mate. And remember 1 Corinthians 7:10. It says, let not the wife depart from her husband. That's an unchristian mate. If she isn't to depart from an unchristian mate, there's no reason why she shouldn't accept this non-Christian mate back, because they are married. They probably have children. No, don't get the impression that if a mate has once been unfaithful, that you're to reject him just because he doesn't belong to the church, you see. No, there's no Bible grounds for that. Next question.
3: Here's an interesting question. What is wrong when your love turns on and off? Or when things are good, they turn off? And when things are bad, they turn on?
0: That's a good question. You see, there are three kinds of love, at least. There's romantic love, there's filial love, and there's divine love. Now, when somebody is mean to us, what happens to the romantic love? Turns off. And when somebody doesn't take an interest in the things in which we're interested, what happens to filial love? It's turned off. But what happens to divine love all the while? Love, divine love, never fails. Never fails. I'm thinking of a couple. A man was and his wife were poultry people. And that is, they raised chickens, you know. And they were getting along like cats and dogs. And the pastor asked for the coon to go to visit them. And I thought, you know, I just see the humor in it. They were raising chickens. They're getting along like cats and dogs, and then Pastor Coon comes to see them. And as the pastor and I went into the home, the lady said, I don't love him anymore. Not a bit. And I said, there are three kinds of love. I said, your romantic love is pretty well gone, isn't it? She said, it's completely gone. And I said, the filial love means things in common. About the only thing they had in common were the chickens. You know, nothing in common. But I said, you know, you still have the divine love. It may be just a little spark, but under the power of the Holy Spirit, that spark can flame. I said, would you like to come to church tomorrow afternoon? I'm going to share with you a 10-point program, which was intended to do something to that little tiny spark of divine love, to make it flame. And I said, now, folk, you make a list of 10 words. Each word represents one thing for which you're grateful. Then make each word into a sentence. By the way, anybody ever hear about that? Let's see any hands. All right, good. Then you make each word into a sentence conforming to Nehemiah 8:10. The joy of the Lord is your strength. Joy plus Lord equals strength. And I cited a number of experiences where homes had been built when people stopped worrying about all the things that their mate wasn't, you know, and all the mean things that the mate was. And they would start going to orbit around all the blessings of life. As I stepped out at the door at the exit after my sermon, this lady came out, and I looked into her face, and I shook her hand, and I said, sister, you do this. She was to carry this little slip of paper in the palm of her hand and keep saying, thank you, Lord, thank you, Lord, thank you, Lord, thank you, Lord, thank you, Lord, for this, you know, thank you, Lord, for the toothpaste, you know, thank you, Lord, for the toothbrush, thank you, Lord, for teeth to brush, you know. I think Brother Steve will forgive me if I tell of an experience. He was telling that once. And he said, do it. Thank the Lord for toothbrush. Thank the Lord for teeth to brush. And just as he got that far, a little old lady stood up. She said, Brother Steve. And Brother Steve looked. He thought, what's happened now? She said, Brother Steve, I thank the Lord for my gums. So what I was trying to do in that service was help this lady know that romantic love can be renewed. The spark of divine love can renew all the other forms of love. So I shook her hand and I said, you do that, and it can change your life. That within 24 hours, when we stepped into that lady's home, you know what happened? Her face was changed, her countenance was beaming. She said, you know, everything's all right. We're sweethearts again. And then she began to talk about her husband. She said, I don't know how the poor guy ever put up with me. And you know, I was tempted to say amen. But I didn't. I didn't. She said, but everything's all right. Now, the divine love was sparked by her praising the Lord for the blessings. Try it, friends. Tell your friends and neighbors to try it. Thank the Lord for the blessings He's given us. He's given us all kinds of blessings, right? So that stirs up this little spark of divine love into a flame, and it flames all the other kinds of love. The next question.
3: Pastor Kuhn, how do you think quoting Scripture seemed to work in this woman's life? I've quoted Scripture, but it didn't seem to help.
0: That's a good question, isn't it? You know, even the devil quoted Scripture. You remember? On the Mount of Temptation. The quoting of Scripture isn't enough, is it? But you'll notice what this lady did as she quoted the Scripture. She was quoting Jacob said that in that night of wrestling. She not merely quoted it, but she fulfilled Jeremiah, the 29th chapter and the 13th verse. You will seek me and find me when you search for me with what? All your heart. So her whole heart went out as she quoted this Scripture. And the Word of God is quick and powerful, you see. So as her heart went out longing in utter hunger, that's it. The quoting of Scripture isn't enough. But you put that together with a heart hunger, and there's a dynamic power of God in it. Is there another?
3: Pastor Kuhn, there's a lot of talk these days about possession. Do you actually think that woman was devil-possessed with a pounding heart and all that? Are those symptoms of being devil-possessed?
0: It could be, couldn't it? It could be. Now, there are several forms of devil possession. You know, many kinds. The Bible tells in the days of Jesus, it says as Jesus was speaking one day, there was a person in the synagogue who had an unclean devil. So there are unclean devils and there are sanctimonious devils. You know, some sanctimonious devils get baptized and they get into the church, you know. And they're still sanctimonious devils. By the way, how can you tell about who is a sanctimonious devil? If he's sanctimonious. Satan was cast out of heaven because he was a sanctimonious devil, right? Now, so this person, a lot of devils came to her, you see. She may not have been possessed like many of these people in the days of Jesus were devil-possessed. But the devil was actually attacking her, right? He was attacking her. And evidently the Lord permitted him to take over to the extent that he let the devil pound her heart and cut short her breath. The Lord let the devil do the same with Job, didn't he? You remember? Same with Job. Now, Job was not devil-possessed in the sense in which many people were in the days of Jesus, you see. But the Lord let the devil attack him. So she was attacked by the devil in a special sense. Is there another?
3: Yes. Could it be that the man's wife was a nagger and maybe she drove her husband to live the life that he did?
0: Don't you think all of us mates should ask the Lord to help us not to be naggers? You know, there's going to be no nagger heaven. I think somebody's lifted their hand over here with a question too. There's no nagger heaven. Humanly speaking, she could have contributed a great deal. Isn't there somewhere a text of Scripture in the Proverbs where it says, it's better to live in the corner of a housetop than in a wide house with a brawling woman? And it certainly is true of the brawling man, because when a man brawls, it's like a bull, you know. It's worse. Don't you think we all ought to pray in harmony with this question? Shouldn't we all pray, Lord, keep me from being a nagger? How many agree? Let's see your hands. Keep me, Lord, from being a nagger. Keep me from picking. And you know, a lot of people pick and they don't know it. I remember two ladies came to us thousands of miles from here. All the negatives happened several thousand miles from here. And a couple ladies came, and one was telling how that her sister was a good Christian, and she hadn't been. And her sister, that was a good Christian, she said to me in the presence of her sister, she said, "But you know, Pastor Coon, but I never once picked on my sister." And her sister said, "You didn't." She said, "You picked, it was picky, pick, pick, nag, nag, nag." She said, "I did? I didn't know I did it." So let's study to see whether we're naggers or not, shall we? One more question.
3: What if she was not a nagger, but just some, it was just some kind of a test? In other words, she was just, apparently this question wants to know if maybe she was just kind of testing him to see how he was going to react.
0: That's what you'd call a high-class nagger. Wouldn't it? High-class, you see. That's right. No, we don't even be high-class naggers at all, right? By the way, you might be interested in this. If any of you think that your mate is nagging you a little, we'll bring in a couple sessions from now. We're going to bring some little bottles. And you can get three bottles. One will be marked his, and another hers, and another it. And you'll fill the it with beans. And every time that your mate nags you, you'll take a bean out of it and put it in his. And if he nags you again, you put another bean in his. See which fills up first, his or hers. It's a lot of fun. We do. You'd be surprised. Many of our teammates have tried it out. And it's amazing, really amazing. Do we have time for one more, Brother Steve?
3: Yes, this is a rather good one. It's apparently from a teenager. Says, "Pastor Coon, it's been very interesting, but I don't think I want to get married now." I think what they want to know is how does all this apply to them?
0: Right. All right. I'd suggest to the teenagers that they would come each night and join us with us in the singing. And we sing together, and it just might be, if they're old enough, it might be that as they sing, they'd look across the aisle and see him singing. You know, I believe this is it. So let us sing the little closing chorus together.

0: Now may the Lord bless you and keep you. May the Lord cause his face to shine upon you and be gracious unto you. May the Lord lift up his countenance upon you and give you peace. In the name of the Father, the Son, and the Holy Spirit. Amen.
1: 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Elder Kuhn wrote some 20 books on prayer. 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Thank you. Thank you so very much.

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0: Welcome to today's reading from the Bible, the Word of God. 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
1: Psalm 144, a Psalm of David. Blessed be the Lord my rock, who trains my hands for war and my fingers for battle, my loving kindness and my fortress, my high tower and my deliverer, my shield and the one in whom I take refuge, who subdues my people under me. Lord, what is man that you take knowledge of him, or the son of man that you are mindful of him? Man is like a breath, his days are like a passing shadow. Bow down your heavens, O Lord, and come down. Touch the mountains, and they shall smoke. Flash forth lightning and scatter them. Shoot out your arrows and destroy them. Stretch out your hand from above. Rescue me and deliver me out of great waters, from the hand of foreigners, whose mouth speaks lying words, and whose right hand is a right hand of falsehood. I will sing a new song to you, O God. On a harp of 10 strings I will sing praises to you, the one who gives salvation to kings, who delivers David his servant from the deadly sword. Rescue me and deliver me from the hand of foreigners, whose mouth speaks lying words, and whose right hand is a right hand of falsehood, that our sons may be as plants grown up in their youth, that our daughters may be as pillars, sculptured in palace style, that our barns may be full, supplying all kinds of produce, that our sheep may bring forth thousands and 10,000s in our fields, that our oxen may be well laden, that there be no breaking in or going out, that there be no outcry in our streets. Happy are the people who are in such a state. Happy are the people whose God is the Lord.
0: From the Old Testament to the New.
1: Chapter 3. Finally, brethren, pray for us, that the word of the Lord may run swiftly and be glorified just as it is with you, and that we may be delivered from unreasonable and wicked men. For not all have faith, but the Lord is faithful, who will establish you and guard you from the evil one. And we have confidence in the Lord concerning you, both that you do and will do the things we command you. Now may the Lord direct your hearts into the love of God and into the patience of Christ. But we command you, brethren, in the name of our Lord Jesus Christ, that you withdraw from every brother who walks disorderly and not according to the tradition which he received from us. For you yourselves know how you ought to follow us, for we were not disorderly among you. Nor did we eat anyone's bread free of charge, but worked with labor and toil night and day, that we might not be a burden to any of you. Not because we do not have authority, but to make ourselves an example of how you should follow us. For even when we were with you, we commanded you this: If anyone will not work, neither shall he eat. For we hear that there are some who walk among you in a disorderly manner, not working at all, but are busybodies. Now those who are such we command and exhort through our Lord Jesus Christ, that they work in quietness and eat their own bread. But as for you, brethren, do not grow weary in doing good. And if anyone does not obey our word in this epistle, note that person and do not keep company with him, that he may be ashamed. Yet do not count him as an enemy, but admonish him as a brother. Now may the Lord of peace himself give you peace always in every way. The Lord be with you all. The salutation of Paul with my own hand, which is a sign in every epistle, so I write. The grace of our Lord Jesus Christ be with you all. Amen.

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All 66 books of Scripture are given by inspiration of God and are profitable for doctrine, for reproof, for correction, for instruction in righteousness, that the man of God may be perfect, thoroughly furnished unto all good works. 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
1: Some of the most vocal people in American politics also appear to be the most religious. 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But the question I want to ask today is, what exactly should that look like?
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1: You know, I'll have to admit, when I first arrived in the United States, the world of American Christianity, well, it took a little getting used to. Right off the bat, I couldn't believe how open people were with their faith. I mean, I heard people openly discussing Christianity, their faith, on the shuttle from the airport. And they were doing this with perfect strangers. I mean, not that Canadians or Europeans don't discuss their faith in public, but by comparison, well, they really don't. I was surprised at how open it seemed and how the people doing this just assumed that the rest of the bus didn't mind. And honestly, I thought it was a good thing. I enjoyed moving to a country where people were so free with deeply personal things, and it made my life as a Christian speaker 100 times easier. I mean, in the United States, I'm pretty much free to say what I want, when I want, and that wasn't always true in some of the other places I've worked. So it's a good thing, and I'm particularly thankful for the wisdom of our founders when they drafted the First Amendment. But at the same time, I also noticed that America's broad comfort with religious topics has also created some, well, let's say interesting characteristics. Not only are there lots of people who are free about sharing their faith as it should be, but compared to other places, there are plenty of people who are kind of, well, in your face about it. They don't want to just share their faith. They want you to accept it. In fact, they insist. And I'm not talking about just evangelizing people, because I'm all for that. I mean, if you really believe that the Bible is true, how selfish would you have to be to just keep it to yourself? But what I'm describing is something different. It's kind of a militant Christianity. Now, of course, we all have stories about obnoxious Christians, kind of like most of us have stories about obnoxious vegans, because everybody's met one. I'm just glad that we also have sterling examples of the right kind of people. I remember a few years ago when the notable skeptic Penn Jillette, you know, the famous magician, he got on YouTube to talk about a Christian businessman who gave him a Bible after one of his shows. And instead of being offended or irritated, Jillette was touched. He said, "It was wonderful. I believe he knew I was an atheist, but he was not defensive. And he looked me right in the eyes, and he was truly complimentary. It wasn't in any way, it didn't seem like empty flattery. He was really kind and nice and sane and looked me in the eyes and talked to me and then gave me this Bible." And I've always said, you know, that I don't respect people who don't proselytize. I don't respect that at all. If you believe that there's a heaven and hell and people could be going to hell or not getting eternal life or whatever, and you think it's not really worth telling them this because it would make it socially awkward, and atheists who think people shouldn't proselytize, just leave me alone, keep your religion to yourself. How much do you have to hate somebody to not proselytize? How much do you have to hate somebody to believe that everlasting life is possible and not tell them that? Now, that gives us a lot to think about. For starters, it's kind of nice to hear about a Christian sharing his faith and doing it kindly. I think most of us could tell a story about somebody who embarrassed half of Christendom by the way they represented the faith. But finally, here's a guy who gets it right. He was kind, he was considerate, he didn't say anything wacky or weird, and most importantly, he left a good impression. I mean, Penn Jillette obviously didn't convert, but it's still significant that he came away impressed, because let's be honest, that doesn't always happen. The other thing that intrigues me is how open Mr. Jillette was to hearing this guy. It's an openness that I can't help but admire. And I guess that's what I want to say about the United States as a whole. There's an openness here to contrary ideas that you don't always find in the rest of the world. Now, unfortunately, I think that openness has been deteriorating, and the advent of social media has certainly helped that deterioration along. People are nowhere near as polite and receptive as they used to be. civility seems to be collapsing. But still, what you have in America is a pretty wonderful thing. Until it isn't. Sometimes a person's zeal for his or her faith goes completely off the rails and the results are disastrous. Most of you remember the Reverend Fred Phelps in his Westboro Baptist Church, the guy who picketed the funerals of gay people, U.S. service members, and even the victims of natural disasters with huge placards declaring that God hates these people and he's punishing them. We also have the example of Terry Jones, the pastor from Florida who burned copies of the Quran outside his church building. He also burned a picture of the Prophet Muhammad. It started as a protest against the imprisonment of a Christian pastor in Iran, but grew beyond that when he planned to burn an additional 2,998 copies, I think as a response to the people who died on 9/11. Now, to be perfectly clear, in the United States, you have the absolute right to burn anything you want, even the American flag, so long as he wasn't burning something that belonged to somebody else. So, he wasn't technically breaking the law. But I do have to say, as a practicing Christian, I have to wonder what he thought his actions were saying about the nature of Christ. John 3:17 says, "For God did not send His Son into the world to condemn the world, but that the world through Him might be saved." And honestly, it's really hard to picture Jesus burning somebody else's religious text as a form of public protest. Oh, I know. He did drive the money changers out of the temple, but if you think about it, that was an internal matter. He was driving out people who were making a commercial mockery of his own faith, which makes me wonder, frankly, what he'd say about some of the big commercial ministries that claim to represent Christianity today. How much would Jesus love the way that Christianity has become big business in this country? But I digress. Would Jesus actually burn a copy of the Quran to get attention? I doubt it. So, here's where I'm going with this. As I've discussed in another episode, our present form of Christianity in the West seems to have this deep desire to assert itself, to claim its rights. And of course, it's true. We do have a constitutional right to worship as we see fit, which was kind of the point of this republic. And I value that. But sometimes I get the impression that some Christians want a whole lot more than freedom. They seem to think they should be running the country. And what's curious about that is the way that this is a relatively new development. It used to be that Christians simply fought to be left alone, to have the government stay out of their hair. But in recent decades, I've been getting the distinct impression that some people want a lot more than that. They appear to want a theocracy, even though history has no shortage of stories about what a horrible idea that is. We seem to forget why Thomas Jefferson championed the idea of separating church and state. And now I hear more and more voices calling for the church to seize the reins of government so they can make everybody toe the line that we want to draw in the sand. When America was born, it was an experiment in religious liberty that was going to end what James Madison once called Europe's career of intolerance. But compare Madison to some of the attitudes we've seen since the 1980s, and honestly, it feels like a new form of religious intolerance. And people seem to be good with it because, after all, we'd be the ones in charge. Okay, some of you are now wondering where I'm going with this, if I've lost my mind, and you're thinking I no longer believe that America is or was a Christian nation. But you're going to have to wait until after the break to find out what I'm driving at.
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1: To be honest, there aren't a lot of Christian shows that are going to share quotes from the famous infidel Thomas Paine, especially in a positive light, so let me be the one to do it. Because at one point, he actually said something really useful about organized religion. This comes from his book, The Rights of Man, a treatise that he published back in 1791, and he says, All religions are in their nature kind and benign and united with principles of morality. Now, I know what some of you are thinking. He couldn't be more wrong because we have lots of examples of religion that isn't mild and certainly not benign. But let's let him continue. He says, they could not have made proselytes at first by professing anything that was vicious, cruel, persecuting, or immoral. Like everything else, they had their beginning, and they proceeded by persuasion, exhortation, and example. And of course, that's really true. Christianity at the very beginning was a persuasive religion, not a coercive one. But that changed, so Mr. Payne asks this question. How then is it that they lose their native mildness and become morose and intolerant? Now, you got to listen to the answer that he gives to that. He says, persecution is not an original feature in any religion, but it is always the strongly marked feature of all law religions or religions established by law. Take away the law, establishment, and every religion reassumes its original benignity. Now, I don't always agree with Thomas Paine, but in this regard, I think he's right. It's when religions control the secular reins of government that we start to get a serious problem. In the old world, the established state churches confiscated the property of heretics and then executed them for the supposed crime of heresy. Here in America, it was supposed to be different. So in that sense, the United States was born as a Christian country. It was an attempt to go back to the ancient roots of the Christian faith, when individuals were able to live by the dictates of their own conscience and answer to God directly as individuals without interference from government. It's not that the early church didn't have a problem with heresy, because obviously they did. Even a brief glance through some of Paul's letters makes that obvious. But here's the difference. They weren't condemning heretics to death, and they weren't leveraging the power of the state to get rid of people they didn't like. But then after Constantine, things began to change in the West, and Christian clergy were suddenly showered with favor, and they were given the powers of state. And that created a path that led straight to the Spanish Inquisition and the other embarrassing chapters of Christian history. So Thomas Paine was right. Religion is seldom a problem unless it becomes established by law. What we have in this country and in many other liberal democracies since the birth of America is the freedom to exercise our religious beliefs without the state deciding for us. There is no official state religion, not today. And honestly, it's really, really important that it stays this way. I know a lot of people think, but the early founders were profoundly Christian. There's a modicum of truth to that, because some of them were devout Christians in the sense that modern evangelicals might understand that word. But many of them were deists, and some of them were outright infidels. And yes, they used the ideas of Protestant reformers and English dissenters to help draft the Bill of Rights, but they were also adamant that individuals should be free to follow God however the individual sees fit, which would mean not following God if that's what you want. That's why the Constitution is very specific when it says that no religious test shall ever be required as a qualification to any office or public trust under the United States. Compared to the rest of the world, America is an openly Christian country, profoundly so. And it did use biblical principles as one of the foundations for the Constitution, combined with good ideas from classical civilization. But at the same time, you'll notice that it wasn't founded on any particular flavor of Christianity, perhaps apart from broad Protestant principles. And that's a good thing. Because, I mean, let's be honest, most of you wouldn't want me to organize your religious beliefs, and I don't want to live by your ideas either. All of us need to be perfectly free to read the scriptures and decide for ourselves how we'd like to respond. Which brings me back to the matter of Christians asserting their rights. We do have the right under the First Amendment to assemble peaceably and speak our minds. And the government does not have the right to prohibit the free exercise of religion. You get to decide what you're going to believe and how you're going to apply it. And believe me, there are lots of Christians in other parts of the world that would love to have a First Amendment because they do not have the freedom that we have. I'm thinking about Christians in China, or Myanmar, or other places where living the Christian faith can actually be hazardous to your health. But you know, I also find it a little disturbing when Christians go beyond enjoying their freedom to expressing outrage and demanding that people bow to their wishes. I mean, yes, we do have the freedom to worship, and it's guaranteed in writing. But the tendency for some Christians to demand things from everybody else, that's a relatively new development here. Let me use a rather touchy case, one that's still, well, pretty raw in most people's minds. In fact, there's almost no way for me to talk about this without making somebody mad, but here we go. Over the course of the pandemic, I went to a lot of virtual church meetings because public gatherings had been banned just about everywhere. And on a number of occasions, I had church members tell me, "We're not going to stop meeting or practice social distancing because it's our right to gather for worship." And of course, it really is our right. But here's what I want you to think about. At what point do Christians consider whether it's more important to preach the gospel or assert our rights? Now, if the government had specifically targeted churches and said, "Only Christians may not meet," that'd be one thing. Then I probably would defy the government, just like Daniel did. If they had said, "You may not teach your message anywhere, including on the internet," that would be a problem. But the closures over the last few years affected just about everybody. Restaurants, bars, theaters, barber shops, you name it. It wasn't exactly singling out Christians, but a lot of Christians felt like it was, and they behaved like it was. Now, whether or not you believe that public health measures were effective is completely beside the point. The closures were, by and large, a public health measure that wasn't targeting any group specifically because of its religious beliefs. Now, it's true that sometimes the measures were unevenly applied so that bars had fewer restrictions than churches, and, well, that would be a problem. And in hindsight, there were probably a lot of things that could have been done better. But one thing's for sure, this wasn't really about targeting Christians. Now, I know some people strongly feel that it was, as if the public health orders were somehow the mark of the beast. But let's be honest, up till now, nobody was specifically targeting Christians by law. And yet, a lot of believers spent a lot of time getting worked up and demanding their rights. And yes, again, we absolutely have the right to worship. And yes, I'm also concerned about the possibility of government overreach. I really am. And there are some things going on that make me really, really uncomfortable. But that's not the point I'm getting at. What I want to talk about is the optics of how Christians behave. I remember getting a phone call from a police officer who was not a practicing Christian. And he asked me just one thing. "What in the world is wrong with you people?" "What do you mean?" I said. "Well," he said, "it always seems like it's the religious people who are the most difficult to deal with." He'd been dealing with churches that refused to cooperate with public health measures, and, well, he found it bewildering. "Why is it," he said, "that you Christians just don't care?" Now, again, maybe you believe that you have the right to worship in large groups no matter what the health department says. I'm not going to argue about that. Maybe you're right. But I am going to plead with Christians to think about what's most important in our devotion to Christ. What are we actually doing in this world? And how are we representing the attitude and faith of Christ in front of everybody else? And I get it. The pandemic is a super sensitive topic, and some of you are absolutely appalled that I'm talking about it. And I'm sure some of you are tempted to change the station or write me a letter, but I guess I can live with that, because what I really want is for Christians to think about why we do the things we do. So here's what I'm going to do. It looks like it's time for another quick break. And when I come back, we're going to take a look at ancient Christian history to see what kinds of issues they were worried about and how they handled the almost daily violation of their personal rights. So hang tight, because in a minute, I'll be back with a whole lot more.
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1: Christian apologetics is the art of defending the faith, explaining to non-Christians who we are and what we believe. Now, traditionally, a lot of Christian apologists have dedicated themselves to trying to prove that God exists. Some people, like Augustine, were rationalists, and they tried to reason their way to the existence of God. Other people, like Thomas Aquinas, were empiricists. They tried to demonstrate the reality of God by just appealing to the evidence of our senses. But at the very beginning of the church in the earliest years, a lot of the most important apologists were doing something else. They were trying to explain to the Roman Empire that they were wrong in their perception of Christians. For the most part, and this is probably going to surprise you, the Romans thought that Christians were atheists because they didn't have statues and they refused to acknowledge the pagan gods. And that made Christians seem like a threat to the stability of the empire. In addition to that, because Christians were different, nasty rumors started to circulate. Christians, for example, symbolically ingest the blood of Christ when they drink the wine of the communion service. So the Romans said they must be cannibals. Christians called each other brother and sister and participated in love feasts, another term for the communion service, so the Romans accused them of incest. So what we find in the writings of the early Christian apologists is an attempt to clear the air. Take, for example, the work of Justin Martyr, who was killed for his Christian faith in the 2nd century. Before his execution, he was very influential with the Roman Emperor. And from what we can tell, he managed to dial back the persecution of Christians. And the way he did that was important. He did not make demands, even though one of the subtitles in his first apology is Demand for Justice. But when you read it, you find this well-read, knowledgeable Christian who makes a rational appeal to the emperor to treat Christians like everybody else. Here's what he wrote. For we have come not to flatter you by this writing, nor to please you by our address, but to beg. Notice that word. To beg that you pass judgment after an accurate and searching investigation, not flattered by prejudice or by a desire of pleasing superstitious men, nor induced by irrational impulse or evil rumors which have long been prevalent, to give a decision which will prove to be against yourselves. For as for us, we reckon that no evil can be done us unless we be convicted as evildoers or proved to be wicked men. And you can kill, but not hurt us. He was partially quoting the words of Jesus, who said, Do not fear those who kill the body, but cannot kill the soul. Because you see, no matter what laws are passed, no matter who comes to power, no matter how much the rights of Christians get trampled, nobody has the power to take you away from Christ. For I am persuaded, Paul wrote, that neither death nor life, nor angels, nor principalities, nor powers, nor things present, nor things to come, nor height, nor depth, nor any other created thing shall be able to separate us from the love of God, which is in Christ Jesus our Lord. Justin Martyr didn't demand that the emperor become a Christian. He didn't demand that the Roman Empire adopt a Christian worldview. But he did appeal to the emperor to consider Christianity and investigate its claims without any hint of establishing some kind of theocracy. And that's how it was with most of the early apologists. They simply appealed to the pagans to reconsider the untrue rumors and stop putting Christians to death. Here's another example, this time from the writings of Athenagoras, a 2nd century Christian apologist who wrote a letter to the emperor Marcus Aurelius. First, he mentions how kind and great the emperor is, and then, after mentioning how the emperor has a benevolent disposition toward everybody, he points out that Christians appear to be an exception. Here's what he wrote. But for us who are called Christians, you have not in like manner cared. But although we commit no wrong, nay, as will appear in the sequel of this discourse,

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1: Dragons, beasts, cryptic statues. 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
0: Well, again, it looks like I've been long-winded, as usual. So maybe I'll just wrap up with this. A statement from a man who clearly understood what it was like to have his rights trampled. Paul was once a member of the Sanhedrin and a Roman citizen. And he studied at the feet of the great Gamaliel, one of the most revered teachers of the ancient world. And yet he was treated abysmally just about everywhere he went. So what's his advice when it comes to relating to people that don't like us? Well, here it is. In his letter to the Colossians, he writes, "Walk in wisdom toward those who are outside, redeeming the time. Let your speech always be with grace, seasoned with salt, that you may know how you ought to answer each one." This is why burning a Quran in the parking lot is wrong. This is why picketing funerals is wrong. This is why asserting ourselves in the marketplace under the assumption that we are the most important segment of society is wrong. Some of us want our speech to be salty, but the Bible's counsel is to season our speech with grace. What we need to ask ourselves is this: what's more important, the kingdoms of this world or the kingdom of Christ? What have we been asked to do as a church? Seize the reins of government and force people to listen? Or have we been asked to persuade people and make disciples? And how can we possibly make disciples unless we ourselves are disciples of Christ? Maybe there's a reason we're losing our audience here in the West. Maybe we just don't look and sound like Jesus anymore. Maybe it's time to get back to the basics of faith and quit complicating it with political pursuits. And maybe it's time to recapture the humble spirit of Christ. "For you know the grace of our Lord Jesus Christ," Paul wrote, "that though he was rich, yet for your sakes he became poor, that you through his poverty might become rich." Thanks for listening. Until next time, I'm Sean Boonstra, and this has been Authentic.
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1: Are you trying to cut down on cigarette smoking? This is Steve for Taking Charge of Your Health. Heavy cigarette smokers who cut back but don't completely cut out their use of cigarettes may not get any of the health benefits from stopping smoking. Researchers recently studied a group of smokers who used more than 2 packs per day, giving them 9 weeks to gradually cut down to 10 cigarettes daily. The volunteers found it difficult to reach the 10 cigarette per day target. On average, they were only able to cut their smoking rate in half. As a result, blood tests showed little or no improvement in their health. Research, however, continues to show that quitting smoking altogether offers almost immediate, measurable health benefits. So how about completely stopping? 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

0: Breath of Life presents Relentless Pursuit with Pastor Walter L. Pearson, Jr. Join us now as Pastor Pearson continues his message from 1 Samuel chapter 2, entitled Bad Boys.
1: There are two things that I believe the Bible will show you tonight. Number one, that there are people who have done things that are worse than you have done, who God still loves, and that God does not let anything continue to go on in a wicked fashion. God will step in at some point. Are we together? So watch this. The people start talking, and there is a fact. I have read this both in sacred and secular literature, that when the good people go bad, it sets everyone else free to do anything. Now that's important to know. Because if the folk at the church start losing it, what do you think the folk who never come to church are going to? Of course, I know you don't think they know, do you? Let me tell you something. They got your number. There are folk who you don't even know, but they're watching you. Is that my man going down there? Mr. Howley? Where is that he's coming out of? And you think you have gone to the no-tell motel. But there are folk who know where you ought to be and where you ought not to be. You think they don't know you, but one day it'll pop up. Don't worry about it. You'll be at work around sipping a little something with all the rest of your cohorts, and then somebody will say, hey, didn't I see you the other day down there by, you know what I mean? Oh, I'm sorry, my bad. We'll talk about it later. There are people who know what you're up to. And when you lose it, it slackens off for everyone. But this situation will not be allowed to stand. And the Bible is clear. Look at chapter 2 of 1 Samuel. And when you go to verse 31, here is what the message is from God. Behold, the days come that I will cut off thine arm. This is to Eli. The arm of thy father's house. And there shall not be an old man in thine house. Look at verse 34. And this shall be a sign unto thee that shall come upon thy sons Hophni and Phinehas. In one day they shall die, both of them. Folk, you must understand that God is certainly merciful, but he doesn't play. God is so merciful that every one of us is still sitting erect in this worship service. And I can tell you that from the pulpit to the door, there are enough imperfections in us that if God did not have mercy beyond our imagination, this place would be very quiet. In fact, there would be no undertaker to come and get us, because undertakers are also imperfect. God is merciful. But you can't continue as though he doesn't care. Listen, in that same house, just to show you how powerful God is, this same lady who came and said, I want to ask you to tell God to give me a child. This woman went home, and in a few weeks, she knew that a child was on the way. In fact, you ought to go sometimes and read in chapter 1 of 1 Samuel what this woman Hannah has to say. She says, God will make you rich or God will make you poor. God is the one who makes people wealthy. God is the one who takes care of you and answers your prayers. If you are faithful to God, God will be faithful to you. That's the answer to real wealth. I'm not talking about having a couple of quarters to rub together. If you want to be secure, if you want to have a future, you must give your life into the hands of God. Don't let these sorry rascals riding around in gold-plated Mercedes Benzes fool you. They've got great jobs, but there's nobody who needs a retirement plan. They don't live long enough to retire, so they enjoy for a few moments great wealth, but then they are gone. Nobody tells you they're gone. You only celebrate their wealth. The fact is that if you want to have things that last, it is God who gives it. this woman comes and now brings her son back. And here is something strange. I almost want to ask, God, why are you doing this? This woman pledges to God, I will bring the son that you gave me, and I will let him work in the temple. Not this temple. Do you know who lives in this temple? But let me tell you something. In fact, let me tell you what your parents thought before they decided to invest in your education. They decided that if you make a deal with God, God won't let you down. God cannot force your child to do anything, but he will try everything he can to woo them into the right path. And so there are parents who make amazing sacrifices because they have made an agreement with God. And God does not break agreements. He cannot force people to do anything, but he doesn't break agreements. So this woman and her husband bring a child that is at oldest 15 years old to live in the house with Hophni and Phinehas. Forgive me for a moment, but I can see the day that he arrives. Mom, is this the place? Yes, son, you know, we've come here a lot, and you remember Eli? Yes, I remember. Mom, does Eli still have those sons? Well, why do you ask, Samuel? I don't know. I heard a few things about him. You think I'm going to be okay? You're going to be okay, son, not because they're not bad kids, but because God is able. But Mom got to go after a while. A Phinehas. Have you seen that little guy down the hall? Little old guy with weeds in his hair. Came from a little town where they roll up the sidewalks at about 7 o'clock at night. Let's go have some fun with him. Hey, my man, young blood. Welcome to the house. You gonna be here for a while? You gonna blend in? Well, look, we came down to kind of get you familiar with what goes on in the house. Have you met my daddy? Don't worry about him. He ain't in the mix. You know who runs this place? Him and me. So if you're gonna live in this place, you got to get along with us. Can you deal with that? But see, when you've been trained by parents who knew God, you don't really get scared after all that stuff, because you've learned to know that there is a power that is transcendent. Do you know that God can take care of you in any situation? On the day of 9/11, there are people who were supposed to be dead. Some of them stopped for a while. Some of them got phone calls. Some of them went in, made phone calls out. And God gave them peace because he would not deliver them. But some of them were on the wrong floor, could not be saved, but the power of the Holy Spirit coddled them and protected them, and they came out of that conflagration still safe. Amen. God is able to deliver you from anywhere. So if you got Jesus in your heart, you ought not walk around scared. That's what's wrong with us. We give a bad example. There are people who think that all Christians go around like deer caught in headlights. Man, when you got some Holy Ghost power in your life, it gives you a holy boldness. Doesn't make you stupid. Amen. When I go to a big town, I know how to act. I don't go around looking at tall buildings. I put my street face on in the name of Jesus. What I want them to think is that the one you want, by the way? I say, Lord, shine through this street face I'm putting on. Everything aight? So you don't lose your wits. You just learn to trust in God. This little boy is safe. In fact, Samuel, in the same situation. Let me tell you something. If you've been around talking about, well, see, the reason why I'm like I am, it's because I never had a chance.
2: My mother was no good. My daddy was no good. I came up in a house that just didn't have any room. I never had a chance. The reason why I'm like I am, reason why I did it, Your Honor, is because nobody was there to tell me anything.
1: But here's what I want to tell you. If Samuel could grow up in that same house with Hophni and Phinehas, and Samuel came out pure, and Hophni and Phinehas were all messed up, then God can bring you out of anywhere and still make you a child after His own heart. God can bring you up pure and untouched by the situation. It's not the situation that counts. It's who you believe in that counts. You got to keep your hand in God's hand. That little boy was not shaken by Hophni or Phinehas. He knew what they were doing, but he stuck to what he knew was right, and he did fine. But God said to Eli, I'm coming down in your house, and there are not going to be any old people. Now, folks, it doesn't take a rocket scientist to figure that out. When Eli heard that, he was approaching his 90s, at least. When he died, he was 98. But God said, and remember, old was different those days. These days, if you got a message that says you will not have any old men in your life, you probably will not reach 98. In those days, you could do 98, but God says there won't be any old men. And in one day, Eli, because I've given you all this time and you wouldn't straighten up, in one day, your sons are going to be gone. Here's how it went. These sons did fine. It seemed like they would never get caught. And I want to tell you something that is as true as I know it to be. You cannot with impunity disobey God. And I know when you look around you and say, well, look what's happening with these high people and these folk who are way up and got all this power. I think you can go ahead and make it. In fact, I think if you use your head and if you're kind of cunning, you can make it. I got some news for you. You can't. God may not come when you think He's coming, but on time, that's what He'll be. My wife and I moved into an apartment when we had just gotten married. We put all our money together and got a little funny-looking car. It was the best that we could afford. Upstairs from us, there was a gentleman who had a new luxury car every week. I'm not talking about a regular. Way back in those days, a Cadillac was rare. He had one this week, and then next week, he would have an Imperial. And then the next week, he would have a Volvo. And then the next week, he would have a Jaguar. And then the next week, he would have a Mercedes-Benz. And then the next week, he'd have a BMW. I didn't want to ask him right out what he was doing, but I'm saying, why am I driving this funny-looking little car? And Jesus is all in my life. I don't know what you're doing. You must be really close to God to be driving cars like that. There were times when I wanted to ask Him. Well, I kept on looking. In fact, I discovered from, the water fountain gossip that his job was not altogether legal. I'll give you a moment to catch me. Then I began to pray David's prayer. Why do the wicked prosper? Have you ever prayed that one? At least ask it. Why is it that everybody doing something, man, got everything they want? I'm walking around here looking all funny, wearing clothes from Kmart and Walmart. These people got designer clothes on. They're driving anything they want to drive. They're living anywhere they want to live. I'm living in some little sorry apartment, can't get anything done, and I got Jesus. I'm holding on to the Word. What is it? How come they got all that and I got this? But what you got to understand is that God can take this and make it more enjoyable than that. God can make your apartment, your little cheap apartment with paint that doesn't match. He can make your apartment a place where angels dwell. He can drop a little piece of heaven down in the place where you live. You may have nobody to help you, but God can make it so that with no help that's visible, He can supply all of your needs. And you may think you got a funny-looking car. I've discovered that some funny-looking cars are just like the big-time cars. They just don't have a name. I got one of them. It looks like a Toyota, but it's a Lexus. I checked with the guys who make it.
2: I said, man, what do you think about this car? He said, that's a Lexus in disguise. I said, you go on, Jesus. You go on. Got me in a Lexus in disguise. When the guy with the Lexus goes down for service, he got to pay 3 times more than I do. I'm driving a Lexus, but my service payments are very low. It's a Lexus in disguise. Why don't you let God handle that stuff? Amen. So what God does is begin to move, and he has given Eli as much time as you can get. And now he says it's time to move. So what happens is, on a certain day, the folk get together and say, we are sick of the Philistines. They are always around giving us trouble. Let's go out and fight them. Remember in the days of old, there's always somebody who remembers. Remember we used to go out there and fight them? God would be with us. We'd beat them up and nobody would be left. They'd say, yeah, let's go do it. Only problem with this little situation is that God has not sent them. If God doesn't send you, don't go. Don't go. Hold on. Wait till he says go. If God sends you, you can get in trouble and say, hey, Lord. I've read where the old patriarchs used to pray to God with their fists in the air, demanding that he come through with what he had promised. But if God didn't promise it, you better keep your fist where it belongs. So they go out to fight the Philistines, and they do the best they can. And when they come back at the end of the battle, there are 4,000 Israelites dead. So somebody smart, you always got to have them. I know what it was. Well, what was it? You know, when we used to go fight all the time, what do we have with us? Not everybody at once. We used to always have the Ark of the Covenant. So why don't we go get it from Shiloh and then go fight? So, excuse me, hope, excuse me, sir. Just one question. When we had the Ark with us, wasn't it God who had told us to take the Ark? Well, see, you bringing up technicalities. Could I ask one more question? I got to follow up. Who is going to go get the Ark? Because if I remember correctly, and I have read in the scrolls, it says if you go in there and touch that stuff, and God did not cleanse you, and God did not send you, that you drop dead. Well, see, that's the problem with you. You always on little technicalities. You may not remember, but we got some friends at the temple. We got my man Hophni, and we got my man Phinehas, and they live in the temple. But I got one more question. No, we're not going to take any more questions. Well, I just want to know, are they worthy to go into the most holy place? I'm not going to answer any more questions from you, because I can tell you just don't want to go. That's your problem. I'd like to send somebody over and ask Hophni and Phinehas if they would bring the Ark. Now, folk, let me tell you something. You got to forgive me. I love reading the Bible. I get excited reading the Bible. But I can see people getting ready to do some things, and I want to scream back in history. I want my voice to travel eons back where they are. I want to warn them, Hophni, Phinehas, you better read before you do that. Because you've got to be straight with God. When the high priest would go in on the Day of Atonement, he had to make sure that everything was right with God. Or when he stepped in that place, he was fall in that place. For in that tiny compartment, there was not only the Ten Commandments, Aaron's rod that budded, a pot of manna, but above that golden cap were angels who veiled their faces. It was the mercy seat. And look, you got to pause a minute to say that God has a law, and his law is high and holy, but he's got mercy that is above the law. If law were not covered by mercy, you and I wouldn't have a chance. But law is covered by mercy, and those angels veiled their faces. And between those angels, there is a light of no human kindling. It's not a light with any source of power.
1: There's no way to put oil to that light. There is no ignition for that light. It is a light that represents the presence of God Almighty. It is the Shekinah glory. And that's why just anybody couldn't go in there. In fact, during the night at the camp of Israel, you could look over at the tabernacle and you could see a light, and you knew that there was no wire running in. The wires weren't even in it yet. There was no oil running in. There was no ignition going there. It was a light that represented the presence of God. And they send over to Hophni and Phinehas and say, we'd like y'all to get the ark and bring it on out here. You know, I wonder, you got to forgive me. Did they even say, hey, Phinehas, what do you think, man? You read that stuff, didn't you? You think we're going to make it through this one? You know, me and you have been through some stuff. But I remember reading that if you go in there, what do you think? I tell you what, why don't you go in there first? Nah, bro, we're going in there together. Okay, you get that side of that curtain. Yeah, all right, I'm going to count. Man, you know that light is in there? Can you see it a little bit? Yeah, but we're going on in here. And they pulled back that curtain. And let me tell you something I want you to know about my God. God is about justice, but he is also about mercy. His mercy is just as fleet a foot as is his justice.
3: That's right.
1: His justice will not roll up into your territory without mercy coming beside it.
3: Yeah.
1: Now you tell me how two sorry, no good priests, so-called, can pull back those curtains and look at that container without dropping dead. Well, I can't find anything written about it, so let me just tell you what I've learned about God. If there's any way to save you, God will do it. If there's anything he can do, even if he must at some times bend rules that are his making, if he can save you, he will. Even if you are a son who is no good, God can see good in you. And when those two guys went in there, they should have dropped dead, but perhaps it was God hoping that when they saw that light, that when they saw those angels veiling their faces, that when they saw the law of God they should have been obeying, that when they saw the mercy seat, that when they saw Aaron's rod, that when they saw those articles like the pot of manna, that something would have shot through their heart like an electric charge. Maybe God hoped with all that he had in him that there was still some way to save these sorry boys. Here's what I want to say to you at this very moment. God is more merciful than you can imagine. Everybody listening to me now can think of a time when you did something unthinkable. I'm not talking about the thing that you talk about when you go to prayer meeting. I would like to give my testimony, Pastor. I don't even want to hear that one again. Because you only tell the one where you look good. You don't tell the one that's real. You got a couple stories you won't even tell your mother. You got a couple stories you certainly are not going to tell your husband or your wife, because you don't look good in the story. You come out looking really bad. But God did not take your life as he should have. Instead, he spared your life to give you the opportunity to come back to him. And what I want to say to you in this moment, where I hope you are thoughtful, is this: that God chases bad boys. If God only went after good kids, who would he chase? If God only went after perfect people, who would he find? If God only went after people who deserve to be saved, who would it be? God is left to do what he has promised he would do. He has come through Christ to seek and to save the lost. And if your mind is open enough, let me tell you that you have not passed the point where he can reach you. In fact, if you would let this be your reality moment, God is willing to come where you are. He knows what you've done. Not only knows what you've done, but what you would have done if you had the opportunity. But he loves you enough to give you mercy enough to make a change in your life. God bless you.
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0: Welcome to today's reading from the Bible, the Word of God. 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
1: Psalm 144, a psalm of David. Blessed be the Lord my rock, who trains my hands for war and my fingers for battle, my loving kindness and my fortress, my high tower and my deliverer, my shield and the one in whom I take refuge, who subdues my people under me. Lord, what is man that you take knowledge of him, or the son of man that you are mindful of him? Man is like a breath, his days are like a passing shadow. Bow down your heavens, O Lord, and come down. Touch the mountains, and they shall smoke. Flash forth lightning and scatter them. Shoot out your arrows and destroy them. Stretch out your hand from above. Rescue me and deliver me out of great waters. From the hand of foreigners, whose mouth speaks lying words, and whose right hand is a right hand of falsehood. I will sing a new song to you, O God. On a harp of 10 strings I will sing praises to you. The one who gives salvation to kings, who delivers David his servant from the deadly sword. Rescue me and deliver me from the hand of foreigners, whose mouth speaks lying words and whose right hand is a right hand of falsehood. That our sons may be as plants grown up in their youth. That our daughters may be as pillars, sculptured in palace style. That our barns may be full, supplying all kinds of produce. That our sheep may bring forth thousands and 10,000s in our fields. That our oxen may be well laden. That there be no breaking in or going out. That there be no outcry in our streets. Happy are the people who are in such a state. Happy are the people whose God is the Lord.
0: That's the reading from the Old Testament. And now we turn to the New Testament.
1: Chapter 3. Finally, brethren, pray for us, that the word of the Lord may run swiftly and be glorified just as it is with you, and that we may be delivered from unreasonable and wicked men. For not all have faith, but the Lord is faithful, who will establish you and guard you from the evil one. And we have confidence in the Lord concerning you, both that you do and will do the things we command you. Now may the Lord direct your hearts into the love of God and into the patience of Christ. But we command you, brethren, in the name of our Lord Jesus Christ, that you withdraw from every brother who walks disorderly and not according to the tradition which he received from us. For you yourselves know how you ought to follow us, for we were not disorderly among you. Nor did we eat anyone's bread free of charge, but worked with labor and toil night and day, that we might not be a burden to any of you. Not because we do not have authority, but to make ourselves an example of how you should follow us. For even when we were with you, we commanded you this: If anyone will not work, neither shall he eat. For we hear that there are some who walk among you in a disorderly manner, not working at all, but are busybodies. Now those who are such we command and exhort through our Lord Jesus Christ that they work in quietness and eat their own bread. But as for you, brethren, do not grow weary in doing good. And if anyone does not obey our word in this epistle, note that person and do not keep company with him, that he may be ashamed. Yet do not count him as an enemy, but admonish him as a brother. Now may the Lord of peace himself give you peace always in every way. The Lord be with you all. The salutation of Paul with my own hand, which is a sign in every epistle, so I write. The grace of our Lord Jesus Christ be with you all. Amen.

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All 66 books of Scripture are given by inspiration of God and are profitable for doctrine, for reproof, for correction, for instruction in righteousness, that the man of God may be perfect, thoroughly furnished unto all good works. A portion of the Word of God is read every 3 hours here on Radio 74.

All the railroad cars are empty as they rattle down the tracks. In the newsroom, no one watches as machines type pointless facts. All the planes veer off their courses. No one sits at the controls. For the king of all the ages comes to claim eternal souls.

broken homes that he has mended, those from prison he has freed, little children and the aged, hand in hand stand all aglow.

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0: What is it that men need from women? Welcome to Marriage Matters. We're marriage and family educators, Harvey and Kathy Corwin. Our subject today is his needs. And I've asked Kathy to join us here in this special session because basically I'm going to be sharing what a man needs. But you're going to have some questions along the way, Kathy, probably, and some comments as we go along. But before we begin, I'd like to tell a little story. A priest once asked a little boy the question, "Son, what is matrimony?" And the little fellow looked up with a twinkle in his eye and he said, "Matrimony is that terrible state of torment in which all must pass in order to reach the eternal line." And the priest said, no, son, you mean that's purgatory." And the bishop listening in looked at the priest and he said, "What do you know about it anyway? The little fellow may be right." Well, he's not right. We're here today to tell you that he's not right, and marriage is what you make it, because marriage really matters to people who care. And so I would like for you to think about a text in the Bible. If you'd like to look this up later, Proverbs, the 31st chapter. And it really talks about a woman of noble character from the Old Testament point of view. And let me see if I can give you an idea of what that was all about. This woman would get up long before sunlight would come up, before the sun would come up, and she would go down to the river and she would wash several garments. She would actually sew maybe a part of a garment before daylight. And then about daylight, she'd go to the market when the market's open about daylight, and she would buy her food for the day. Then she'd come back and cook the rest of the day. And you ladies think you've got problems? But you know something? I went through Proverbs 31 and I found some wonderful things that really work for today. Listen to this. A woman that is with noble character is a trustworthy woman, one that you can trust. A virtuous woman, one that is industrious, generous, and wise. A strong and compassionate and dignified woman, a woman who is spiritual. So Kathy, I really like that list.
1: Well, sometimes women read that in the Bible and they actually get discouraged because they say, "I can't do all that. I could never be everything that this woman was." And so they get discouraged. Yeah. What would you say to them?
0: Well, I would say the same thing that I said to you years ago. I don't know if you remember this or not, but you were out teaching at a college one evening, a class for women. And when you arrived home that night, you said, "Harvey, I'm discouraged." And I said, "Why, honey?" "Well, I don't live up to all this stuff that I'm teaching. I don't meet the mark on all these things." And I smile and I said, "Oh, that doesn't bother me in the least." You said, "Well, it doesn't?" I said, "Not at all, because the point is, honey, that you are always moving toward a goal. You're reaching towards that eventual destination in your progress of what you're trying to accomplish."
1: I actually remember what you said. You said, "I don't care that you're perfect, Kathy. Yeah. All I care about is that you're always growing and you're always changing." Yeah. And I felt a real relief when you told me that. And it helped me see that God sees us that way too. Not that we have to be perfect, but we are always growing and we're always changing and we're always having Jesus more a part of our lives.
0: Right. Well, Kathy, do you have any questions about anything?
1: Well, yes, I do. I would like to know.
0: I'm just going to go on what you want to know here.
1: I'm here representing all the ladies that are watching.
0: All right.
1: And we ladies would like to know what a man wants from us. What does he need from us as a wife?
0: Well, I have talked to literally thousands of men through the years, and I've put a few of the points down. Probably didn't get them all down, but I got ones down. And you know, one of the very first ones I put on the list, that they just want a woman who is happy. They want to have happiness. They want to see, and it's not just a smile on the face, it's something that's coming from the heart. It's coming from the eyes, it's coming from the heart. They want someone who is like transparent. Transparent as sunlight coming through a window, that there's no hidden agendas, nothing hidden, nothing, no secret agendas going on. So a man wants happiness, and they want that radiance and smile the vivaciousness. They also share another thing that's very interesting, and they want their women to be able to get up in the morning and have breakfast and get their day started and not go partway through the day with low energy and headaches and all that. They want them to get up and get going for the day. And I know that for some women, they're saying, "Oh no, I don't want to hear this." We had a friend who was traveling and doing speaking appointments to universities and colleges and so on. And one evening, he went into the cafeteria and he said to them, he said, you're going to need more food here in the morning. And so that evening, he said, men, if you really want to find a good woman, find a woman who can get up in the morning, get her day going, and have breakfast. The next morning, the cafeteria was filled with the women. Some women had never been up at that hour of the day, but they were there to show that they were the good woman who had the breakfast in the morning. And I thought that was interesting. A man wants a woman who will give him some domestic support. And when we say domestic support, we're talking about some help on that home front. Having a home that's orderly enough that when they bring someone in, they're not embarrassed about how the house looks. And having the kids in some kind of an order and keeping some peace there.
1: Harvey, one of the things that really helped our home is that in the evening, when everybody's tired and it was time for the dinner hour and blood sugars were low because no one had eaten, is to turn on some peaceful, quiet music. No words, mm-hmm. just quiet music that would calm the soul and get everybody prepared for the evening meal and so forth. But to have a contented home, I think, is really important
0: it
1: for
0: is.
1: Women to do.
0: It is.
1: And it's not just women, because a lot of women work.
0: Yes.
1: But so it takes two to make it contented and organized.
0: Well, I wanted to bring up a point on that. A recent study showed that women, both men and women that are working outside the home, that women are actually spending time in the morning working at home, going out working 8 hours, and then coming happy and working some more in the evening at home. And they did some studies and found out that women are working as high as 6 hours and sometimes more longer than the man is in a given day. And so I think there's an answer to that. And I think that is to take the home duties, divide them up, put approximate time behind each one of them, and divide them up and let the husbands and the wives both be a part of that home experience.
1: It's real discouraging if they both work and the husband comes home and sits in front of the TV and the wife continues to work. It's really not fair.
0: It isn't.
1: It needs to be a team effort both of the husband and wife are both working.
0: Hey, I'm proud of the fact that I clean toilets very well. I can vacuum the floor. I can help fix dinner. I can put the dishes in. I'm very good at washing dishes inside the dishwasher. I get them right in there. I can do all that, and I don't have trouble with my manliness on that. Some men I feel like it's beneath their dignity to do homework, housework, because they think that that's the feminine job. But really, in this day and age, not anymore. We all do it together. We all work on it together. A man wants a woman that will admire him and try to understand him. I think a lot of that has to do with being a good listener. So many times a man's at work all day long and no one really listens to him. He can't get any respect at work. He wants to find someone someplace that will respect him, and hopefully it'll be the woman that he sleeps with every night, his wife. But if he can't find respect and love and understanding there, sometimes he finds it at the market and at the bank and other places, and maybe even at work, someone who will listen to him. So the idea is a man needs someone who will think highly of him and love him and support him. A man wants a woman that he can respect, not one that he can push around and treat as a doormat. I can remember back years ago, Kathy, when you were talking to ladies and you asked me to come and speak to the ladies. And I did. And I remember one of the ladies invited us home for dinner. And we decided to go the next time, the next week we were there, to go with them to dinner at their home. And I was interested in this because this lady, her husband had always been one of those macho guys who wouldn't do anything unless he just had to at home. And so as the evening progressed, I remember that he called out to his wife using sugar talk, "Sweetheart, honey, could you bring me a glass of lemonade from the kitchen?" And she called back and she said, "I made lemonade for everyone. Why don't you serve everyone a glass of lemonade?" He couldn't believe his wife was talking back to him like that. It was like, I can't believe she would say that. I thought, good for you, lady, good for you. There's nothing wrong with serving your husband something like that. But when she's preparing the meal and has all the ladies in the kitchen there helping, and then he's asking her to come in and serve him and not even the rest of the guests, Well, I thought that was kind of a good answer, that she said, why don't you serve everyone a glass?
1: She did it nicely, though.
0: She did it very nicely. And then later, after dinner, it's like he's forgotten everyone's around him. He's just in these old habit patterns. He says, sweetheart, the fire's getting low. Could you throw a log on the fire? And I'm thinking, I can't believe this guy. And so I thought, well, I'll just get up. And I thought, no, I'm going to see what happens. And so she called back and she said, I filled the fireplace the wood box this afternoon. Why don't you throw a log on? And again, she had a great answer. She's busy. He's doing nothing. Why can't he do it? So many men treat their wives like doormats and boss them around, control and manipulate them. And it's not a Christian relationship. It just doesn't work.
1: You're saying then the woman needs to speak up and have self-respect.
0: That's right.
1: Not to be unkind.
0: That's right.
1: But to say the way it should be. In other words, she needs to have some kind of action here.
0: That's right. One of our early church leaders, a lady of all things, way back when our church first started, the Seventh-day Adventist Church, one of our early church leaders said that women should not be a shadow of their husbands, that they should think for themselves. And they should not lose their individuality when they marry. And I think that's very important. Now, the opposite side of the doormat is the woman who's the boss. Mm. And I want to tell you a little story on that one. Every Sabbath, when this couple was set on the third row in the church, and I'm preaching, and they were in their 60s, had been married for how many years? I don't know. A lot of years. That had been their one marriage. To two of them. And she would always give him little pokes when there were his points in the sermon. So I knew when it was his time to really listen, because I could see the action there going on. And this fella had a nose problem that day. His nose was running a little bit. And he kept making noise, and she kept doing that to him. And I knew it wasn't his point. It was because he was having nose problems. And finally, the little fella looked up to his wife, and she goes, like that, and gave him permission to blow his nose. I couldn't believe it. I almost lost my place in the sermon. I couldn't believe that a man would ask a woman permission to blow his nose in church. Now, that's a henpecked husband, and it's just not a healthy relationship.
1: A domineering woman is not a good thing.
0: It is not a good thing.
1: It's like the pendulum swings, you know, the right. Real... Right. Domineering woman versus the doormat woman,
0: right.
1: And neither one of them are in the right place.
0: They need to come to center, mm-hmm. and find that center where God would want them to be. So I thought that was an interesting illustration on that. You know, men want women to depend on them, but not be too dependent on them.
1: Now, what do you mean by that?
0: Well, that means that they marry them to take care of them, to be the husband, the house band. That's where that house husband comes from right there in Genesis, where it says the husband means house band, the one who protects the home and takes care of the home. And that's what it's all about, is the husband, not because he's more intelligent, but he has been appointed the leader of that, the chairman of the board, so to speak.
1: I think I read somewhere, husband means house band.
0: House band.
1: He binds the family,
0: right.
1: The household together.
0: That's right.
1: Husband,
0: that's
1: house band.
0: House band, mm-hmm. Husband. And so he doesn't want someone who becomes so dependent on him that she calls every few hours during the day. She says, honey, I don't know what to do now. The washing machine is jumping all around. What should I do? Well, at one time that might have fed his ego. But now he's been given some promotions down at work, and he feels good about himself, and he doesn't need that kind of an ego boost any longer. And that becomes something that becomes a weary thing to him. So we have to recognize and be careful that our relationships are changing all the time, and we have to be changing with changing circumstances and realize that we need to be growing together as a couple. Well, in just a couple moments, we're going to come back, and we're going to share with you a couple very, very interesting stories. True stories that we're masquerading just a little bit so no one can pin them down. We're going to be right back. Don't go away.
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0: We're back, and we're talking today about men's needs. What do they need from women? And I want to tell you a story, Kathy. This is a true story. A gal had not been back to her reunion in 25 years, clear back to the East Coast. It was clear across the country. And she wanted to go back to her high school reunion because she had never been back before. And so she said, honey, let's go. Let's go back, and I'd just love to introduce you to all my friends, my classmates, because they've never met you. He says, oh, we're not going to go. You just want to go back and see your old boyfriends. She says, no, honey, I'm married to you and I love you. And I just think it'd be a nice thing for us to go back. It's in 2 weeks and it would just be a fun thing to do. He said, no, he says, can't do it. We can't afford it. She says, oh, yeah, we have the money for that and we can do that. Now, I have to explain to you folks that he was what you call a couch potato. Every Sunday, he spent almost all day Sunday watching balls fly through the air, roll on the ground, do all kinds of things. He would eat all kinds of potatoes in different forms, watching sports on television when he could have been working on the car, working on the house, working on the finances, but he was a couch potato. And so she tried for several weeks to get him to go. He wouldn't go. She said, all right, I'm going. She went, and she had a great weekend. And at the very end of the weekend was almost over, when her old best boyfriend showed up on Saturday night. And he said, you know, I've missed this whole time together here. Why don't we just go out to dinner? She says, no, I'm married. He says, I'm not asking you for a date. I just want to go out and have dinner and catch up. She thought about the potato back on way back away and decided to to go out to dinner. So as the evening progressed, they had such good memories and such a good time. And somehow her hand was on the table, his hand was out. Kathy, come put your hand on the table. Her hand was on the table, his hand out, and they touched, somehow they touched, and the spark was still there. He said, why don't you come on up to my hotel room and we'll just watch a little TV together and visit some more. I'm not saying what she did was right, but she went. And before she could get back to her town, her old girlfriends, who were jealous of her back in school days, were on the phone to her husband and told him the whole story. Now, let me ask you a question, Kathy. What should she have done? Should she have not gone to that event because her husband didn't go?
1: Well, that's a hard question, but yes. I think she did the right thing about going.
0: Mm-hmm.
1: And he didn't respond. He was in the wrong by not going.
0: Right.
1: But something that could have helped her in the long run from falling into temptation would have been possibly asking a friend, a girlfriend, to go with her to help her stay accountable.
0: Good suggestion.
1: That's just an idea I had, but
0: well.
1: I think that's one way. I know with reunions, it's really important for husbands and wives to go with their spouse to a reunion,
0: mm-hmm.
1: because there are temptations there. And people like to come back, but they like to show off who they're married to.
0: That's right.
1: And you have your class reunion, and I always go with you. I enjoy it. And then you go to mine and take videos and stuff, and it's just a lot of fun. It's more fun than we think that it will.
0: Oh, it's a lot of fun.
1: So we really need to give in and support our spouses, especially at a time like this.
0: So the point is, if she would have had her girlfriend meet her, and the point is this, the women are better looking 25 years later than they were in high school. So they get better and better rather than getting older. Well, they get older, but they look better. It's an amazing thing. I don't know how that works.
1: Especially Christian girls. They have more of a peace and a contentment, and you can see in their eyes they've had a better lifestyle than those that come back who've really, you know, went wild.
0: Yes.
1: and they come back a little more haggard. I've noticed that.
0: Yeah, I have too, and I have a couple stories on that I actually can't tell on television. So, but anyway, the point is she should not have stayed home and become a potato, couch potato with her husband. She has to move on if he doesn't want to be a part of that. So.
1: But she could have had a friend help her be accountable.
0: Well, it's still important to look soft and pretty, according to studies. In fact, they went to one big Chicago campus, and they went to guys who got off their Harley, and there's nothing wrong with a Harley, but they got off their Harleys, and these guys are still wearing their Levi's at half mast like they were in the 60s, and they're putting axle grease in their hair. And so they said, "What kind of women do you guys want?" And they said, "Hey, we want our women pretty, soft, feminine looking. We want them to wear dresses and look like women." Well,
1: that's amazing.
0: Yeah, it's amazing to hear from these guys that they wanted feminine women, and they liked that. So they went to Madison Avenue and asked the same question to the guys who does the advertisings for you ladies in the magazines and on television. And they said, "Hey guys, do you really want your women to look like corporate America? Like you don't need men any longer, and you're going to put your kids out to daycare and let the state raise them? Is that what you want?" They says, "Are you kidding? They're the ones that are paying our bills. We want our women to look soft and pretty and feminine." A long time ago, Kathy, God said that men should look like men, mm-hmm. and women should look like women. I can't tell you how many times I've had near heart attack walking into a men's restroom, thinking that I again have walked into the wrong place because these guys have such beautiful hair and such beautiful earrings, I can't tell the difference between them and a girl. And it's scary.
1: I know it.
0: We live in a different time now. But God said a long time ago that we need to be able to distinguish between men and women, and I think that's a very, very important thing.
1: And Harvey, in a later session, I'm going to be talking to the ladies about a woman's femininity, and that our dress should be different, and how we act, and so forth. So it'll be fun to talk about this femininity thing. I think we've kind of lost track of this word and this side of femininity, and we need to refresh on that.
0: That'll be good. I'll be looking forward to that. Maybe I can even sit in with you and ask a few questions through that.
1: Okay.
0: All right.
1: That'll
0: good.
1: Be good.
0: Good. Well, I think it's important that that men really want their women to have inner peace. Something that comes, that's what I was looking for in the beginning, Kathy. Something that comes from the inside, from the heart, an inner peace. One time a friend of mine was getting married, and he wanted me to be there to see the whole thing. And I was too young to be in the wedding and all that kind of thing. We weren't that close in age, but he was always a hero for me. Mm-hmm. And when I got there, he said, "I can't wait for you to meet my bride." And he took me through this ballroom where all these beautiful women are. And back when I was 17, I knew the numbers. I don't even know them anymore, but there was a number here, number here, number here. And you have all these ideas of what a beautiful woman is. Every woman in the room was beautiful. We walked right up to the gal who was his bride-to-be. And I thought, is this the one? It just doesn't seem like this should be the one. But he introduced us, and he left me with her in probably the most important hour of her life, and she didn't have her whole thing on yet. So
1: her veil.
0: He didn't have her veil on, and
1: she
0: wasn't fixed up yet. And I'll tell you what, Kathy, I was so amazed at what I found, that it isn't always what's on the outside, but it's what's on the inside that really counts. It's that inner beauty. Right. And she had it. And this guy is such a powerful guy, he could have taken anyone's personality and changed it or taken it away or just changed their whole life, but he didn't. And she knew who she was. She was a spiritual person, and she's such a special person even today. And I look and admire her as one of the most beautiful women I have ever met in my life.
1: So what you're saying, it's the inside that's most
0: it's
1: important.
0: It's the inside, and I found that out way back there when I was 17, that inside is very, very, very important. Well, we want our women to be interesting. Be an interesting companion. And men have said in studies they have five major needs. And in one of the studies says the first one is sexual fulfillment. I personally believe the first one should be a companionship.
1: But sexual fulfillment is very important for a male. Right. And we're going to talk about that in our sexual intimacy session later on.
0: Right. And the other points are, we've talked about, it's important to be a recreational companion, be able to do things with your companion. Her attractiveness is very, very important. To be a good domestic support, we talked about that. That takes two. And, of course, her admiration and respect. Those are very, very important points. So, Kathy, is there anything further that you would like to say?
1: Well, I'm just trying to summarize here. For the viewer's sake, what a woman could do to enhance her husband's and her relationship. Would it be a good idea for her to go to him and say, honey, how can I better meet your needs in marriage? What can I do to make you happier? And here are some ideas I learned. Am I really fulfilling all of these things that you need in marriage? And then listen and wait for her husband to tell her, you know, what she can do to improve and fulfill his needs. Would you think that would be helpful?
0: I think it would, Kathy. In fact, we have an assignment, and you basically outlined it for us. Ask your husband what you can do to better fulfill

0: next segment.
1: Well, first of all, I just want to say I really learned a lot here. Usually you're speaking to the women and I'm somewhere speaking to the men and I don't really hear what you're saying. So I enjoyed this session and I learned a lot. So next session though, I'm going to be speaking to the men, specifically to the men about the woman's needs, not just my needs, all women. And I've heard a lot of women tell me through the years what they want from their husbands. So I'm going to say, hey, this is what the women are saying. This is what they want their husbands to do to fulfill their needs. So it's going to be a lot of fun. And I'm going to ask you to be there with me, Harvey.
0: I want to be there because I'm looking forward to hearing you talk for the very first time, Kathy. And so I'll probably have some questions. And I hope we can all be there together. See you then. God's blessings. Have a good day.

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Round the clock. 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

0: just like you.
1: You've learned this piece very well, Anne, and I know you'll do great at the piano recital next week.
2: I'm really scared. 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
1: You've played for me.
2: But you're different.
1: I am?
2: Yeah, you don't laugh when I make mistakes.
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0: You don't read about any real miracles of Jesus until he was baptized. 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He began preaching and teaching. 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
1: For over 40 years, Amazing Facts has been dedicated to sharing God's Word through media. 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
0: You can read in Revelation 21, verse 5, "Then he that sat upon the throne said, Behold, I make all things new." Everything in heaven will be made new. And that means that we need to be made new too, if we're going to be there. God tells us he's offering us all a new heart, a new spirit, a new mind that comes from the new covenant. And in God's word, he has a ceremony that symbolizes this new birth. It really is the gateway to the new birth. I was reading an interesting bit of history about the King of Siam. Some of you maybe have heard about the play and the movie called The King and I. It's based on a true story about Rama IV, who was the king of what is now Thailand. He was a well-traveled man, spent 27 years basically living as a Buddhist, and he traveled, was educated, spoke several languages, English and Latin. To his coronation, he invited a number of international dignitaries. But in some ways, he was very traditional with his country's customs. He had 39 wives and 89 children, and a harem beyond that, and followed a lot of the fanfare and the ritual of the ancient Siam kingdom. But one thing remarkable that he did, he had a lot of construction projects. He built a very beautiful and expensive bath for his 10-year-old son to have a ceremonial washing. And it was a beautiful marble pool inlaid with gold, surrounded by four pagodas that had gold everywhere. And the cost for this bath was $500,000. It was used one time for his son's ceremonial bath, and then it was abandoned from then on. $500,000 for a bath, I don't know, but I probably could last a day if that's what it was going to cost. But I can think of a bath that costs much more than that. It's a special bath that God is offering everybody that Jesus really provided with his life. Very expensive. Free to you, expensive to God. We call it baptism in the Bible. We're going to study that because it actually fits in with prophecy and the themes of this presentation. First of all, is baptism even necessary, speaking of for a Bible Christian? Jesus said, Mark 16, 16, "He that believes and is baptized will be saved. He that believeth not will be damned." So Jesus said we need to believe and be baptized. And the Bible says without faith, nothing is accomplished. But it sounds to me like he's giving a very high priority to baptism. Baptism represents the public declaration that we have committed our lives to Christ and we accept the cleansing that he's offering. And last chapter here of Mark, he mentions baptism. You can also find where Jesus said to Nicodemus in John chapter 3, verse 5, "Most assuredly I say to you, unless one is born of the water and the Spirit, he cannot enter the kingdom of heaven." A person needs to be born the water and the Spirit if they're going to enter the kingdom of God. Well, we all know what that Spirit baptism is. We'll be talking about that. It's what happened to the disciples at Pentecost. It's what happened to Samson when the Spirit of the Lord came upon him, to be filled with the Spirit of God and the mind of God. But what is this water, being born of the water? I've heard some people say, well, here it's talking about unless you're born of the water, that's talking about the physical birth. You know, before you're born, you're all in an envelope of water, that amniotic fluid, and you come out of that water, and that's not what he's talking about. He's talking about baptism. Why would Jesus say, unless you're born of a woman and the Spirit? I'm just wondering, anyone here not born of a woman? I wouldn't raise my hand either. I mean, you're an alien. I mean, everybody's born that way. So Jesus isn't talking about that. He's talking about baptism. Matter of fact, the context of what happens in the The Gospel of John begins with John the Baptist baptizing, and this is right after that. Christ is saying you need both births. You need to be born of the water, which is your choice. Born of the Spirit is God's choice. Two births. Children of Israel, when they came out of Egypt, before they got to the Promised Land, they went through the Red Sea, a symbol for water baptism, and then the fire of God, a pillar of fire, came and protected and guided them and illuminated their camp. That represents that fire baptism or spirit baptism. Remember, John the Baptist said, I'm baptizing you with water, but the one who's coming, he'll baptize you with the Holy Ghost and fire. That's that spirit baptism. We need to be born of fire and rain, you might say. The water baptism, the spirit baptism. Our planet, washed back in the days of Noah with water. The Bible says in 2 Peter chapter 3, when Jesus comes again, this whole planet's going to be washed in fire. The elements will melt with a fervent heat. The earth and the things that are there shall be burned up. Baptized in the water, baptized in the fire, made new. You and I need both cleansings. You need to have the cleansing of committing your will to the Lord, that's baptism, and then God's giving you his Holy Spirit to guide you. How important is baptism? Thief in the cross wasn't baptized. He'll be saved. Jesus said, you'll be with me in paradise. How is that possible? Is it that important? Oh, it is true. Jesus said to the thief on the cross, verily I say to you today, you will be with me in paradise. He didn't come down off the cross and get baptized. Neither did he come down off the cross and give back everything he had stolen, because he couldn't. And so obviously, if a person can't be baptized, then, you know, the Lord understands that. We're not in trouble for not doing what we can't do. God doesn't punish us for not doing what we can't do. Every command of God is enabling. And no parent would punish their children for not being able to do something they're asked to do. We're reasonable. Man's up on a cross. I've been to prisons before, and sometimes a person maybe is on death row. Can a person even guilty of murder be forgiven? Well, let's hope so. David was guilty of murder. God forgave him. Moses killed an Egyptian. God forgave him. Jesus said, if you're angry with your brother without cause and some of you have committed assassinations in your heart, come on, fess up. Jesus said, it's not just the literal murder. Some of us are spiritual, what do they call it? Serial killers. Yeah, we think to ourselves, I wish a meteor would come down and hit that person over the head. And so the Lord can forgive that, yes. Person in death row, prison, maybe the prison won't let them get baptized. But they surrender their heart to the Lord. Can God still forgive them? Will their baptism be an obstacle? No. Sometimes I go to hospitals and I visit people that are on their dying bed. And in the last hours of their life, they give their heart to Jesus. It's wonderful to see that. By the way, don't count on that. Because my experience has been that people that plan on giving God their life in the last hours, it never works out that way. You're presuming on God's grace. There's only one or two examples in the Bible of an 11th hour conversion, a deathbed conversion, so that nobody needs to lose hope. But there's only one or two examples so that nobody would dare presume. Don't be saying, I'll wait. I'm going to live for the devil. And the last minute, once the doctor says you got 6 weeks, on my fifth week, then I'm going to say, I want to be a Christian. That's an insult to God. That's like giving the Lord a flower when all the petals fall off the rose. Give him your strength and your energy, your youth, your mind. Amen? There are many ordinances that are called baptism today. Isn't any one of these acceptable? Provided a person is sincere and earnest about it, does it really matter how you're baptized? Well, the Bible says there is one Lord. What's it say up there? One faith and one baptism. Not only does that mean there's one truth into which we are baptized, I believe that's telling us there is one biblical method of baptism as well. And it does make a difference to God how that's done. Since Jesus and the disciples baptized by immersion, who introduced these other so-called baptisms that exist today? Christ said, but in vain do they worship me, teaching for doctrines the commandments of men. Man-made commandments. Again, for laying aside the commandment of God, he said, you hold to the tradition of men, Mark 7, verse 8, following traditions that just weren't in the Bible. You know, I've traveled around the Middle East, and you can see even throughout Turkey and Asia, this is where the ancient church of Philippi is. The churches were built around baptistries. This is, you can still see the baptistry they had built right into the church. It was a principal thing for them to baptize by immersion. They had pools in the churches. You've probably heard of the Leaning Tower of Pisa. I've been there before. Most people don't know about the church that is across the courtyard. It's a church that's 1,000 years old that's there in Pisa. And in the middle of this church, it's a baptistry. And so the whole thing was made for immersion. It wasn't a little bit of water that was sprinkled on somebody's head. Now, I'm not trying to criticize what someone else may have practiced. But baptism involves following what God says His way. If you've got a pile of garbage and you tell your kids, will you take this out in the back acre and bury it? And they take this bag of garbage and they go out and they throw it on the ground and they reach down and get a handful of dirt and sprinkle it on the garbage can and the bag of garbage. And the next day you look out in the back acre there and garbage is everywhere because the bears or the raccoons or whatever your varmints are has spread it all over the place. And you say, didn't I tell you to bury it? And they said, well, bury, sprinkle, what's the difference? Is there a difference? Baptism represents the old man is being buried, your old nature, your sins. I don't want my sins sprinkled, I want them buried, don't you? And so the immersion represents a burial of the old nature, a burial of the old sins, a new birth, a washing, a marriage, all of that's encapsulated in it. So what happened historically? Where did it change? It was not until the Council of Ravenna in 311 AD that sprinkling and pouring were officially accepted as equal and valid as immersion in the rite of baptism. It happened slowly. Notice this is 1300 years AD. That's, 1200 years after the Christian era, it started to change. Not because of a command of God, but because of the traditions of men. What must a person do to prepare for baptism? Now, this is very important. We're going to go through a few things. First of all, understand the teachings of Jesus. Christ said there in Matthew 28, go ye therefore, teach all nations, baptizing them. That means that they should be taught to understand. Taught what? Jesus said, teaching them to observe all things whatsoever I have commanded you. Teaching them the commands of God, and that we should observe them, the fundamentals of the Christian faith. Does a person need to wait till they understand everything before they're baptized? No. You know, baptism is something like marriage. If you're a Christian, baptism is important in your relationship with Jesus as the wedding is for two people to get married. Now, I want to ask those of you who are married, or you've been married, did you know everything about your spouse before you got married? Can I see your hands? Did you learn a few things afterward that you didn't know? So you don't have to wait until you know everything. You'll never be ready. But you need to understand the fundamentals. Some people get married too fast. Some people get baptized too fast. You get the same issues. Answer B, not only know them, but believe the teachings of Jesus. That means believing the fundamentals of the gospel. Doesn't mean you know everything in the Bible, but the basics of accepting Christ, repentance, faith in Him, the new heart, and what the will of God is, those things should be understood. It says there in Mark 16:16, the believe and baptized will be saved. Repent of our sins. Repentance means a sorrow for sin and a willingness to turn away from it. Now, does that mean a person needs to be perfect before they're baptized? Would anyone here qualify if you had to feel like you were a stainless steel, sterile robot before you got baptized? I am a perfect Christian. I don't think anyone would ever feel worthy. But you need to have those main issues of repenting and forsaking your sins dealt with. You don't want to be enslaved by sin anymore. If you've got some addiction or habit, you want the victory over that. I have some people that I disagree with their theology. They say, oh, Pastor Doug, maybe after they get baptized, they'll take care of that drinking habit. I said, no, they got to take care of that first. What do you think if a person meets you at the bar and they're toasting and drinking their whiskey and saying, hey, praise the Lord, I got baptized today? What kind of witness is that? For, yeah, I've been set free by Jesus. Of course, I'm still addicted to alcohol, but I guess he set me free somehow. I'm not sure what that means. It means really tangibly changed. And it's compared to a marriage. It's the public ceremony where we accept Christ. For as many of you as have been baptized into Christ have put on Christ. Typically, used to be that when a woman marries a man, she takes his name. But baptism really represents a marriage to Christ. Now, most marriages are public. Why? When you love somebody and you're committing your life to somebody, you want others to know that there's been a change. And baptisms are usually public. I mean, ladies, what would you think if a man said to you, you know, I love you and I'd like to marry you, but let's not tell anybody about this. Do we have to do it in front of other people? Would you be suspicious if he said that? What, is he ashamed of me? How come he doesn't want people to know? He's got another wife somewhere else? What's going on? You'd wonder, right? When Jesus died for you, did he die publicly? Then we should not be ashamed to publicly commit our lives to him. Why is baptism an urgent matter for a converted sinner? It says in Acts chapter 22, verse 16, arise, Ananias said to Paul, and be baptized and wash away your sins, calling on the name of the Lord. Notice how important that verse is. Be baptized, wash away your sins, calling on the name of the Lord. It is the ceremony by which God officially washes away your sins. Now, you can repent before baptism. You must. You need to love the Lord before baptism. You need to commit your life to the Lord before baptism. But all of this is official through baptism. You understand what I'm saying? I mean, ladies, what would you think of a man if he said to you, if we could just have a marriage ceremony, I think then I'll love you. Would the marriage ceremony make someone love someone else? Matter of fact, the ceremony is sometimes a little stressful. But that ceremony is very important. That's where you're officially accepting that cleansing from sin that God talks about. All right, what about rebaptism? There's an example in the Bible of rebaptism. Acts 19, verse 2 through 5, tells about when Paul was traveling around up here in Ephesus. He ran into 12 Ephesian believers, interesting number, and they were baptized by John the Baptist. He said to him, as they went to him, they said, we've not even heard whether there be any Holy Ghost. They hadn't been taught about the God sending the Holy Spirit that happened in Acts chapter 2. And he said, unto what then were you baptized? And they said, unto John's baptism. Now, John baptized by immersion, the right biblical method of baptism. But they had missed out on so much truth. You know, they didn't have faxes and internet back then, and all this had happened with the outpouring of the Spirit and the death of Jesus. They had just heard about John the Baptist, and they missed so much. The Bible says that Paul said, John verily baptized with a baptism of repentance, saying unto the people that they should believe on him who would come after him, that is on Jesus Christ. They hadn't heard about Jesus. And when they heard this, they were baptized in the name of the Lord Jesus. They were rebaptized. So there's three reasons to be rebaptized biblically. One is, if you're not baptized according to the Bible, by immersion, or maybe you're baptized as a baby and that's really a dedication, you should be rebaptized or baptized biblically. The other reason is if you've wandered from the Lord and divorced yourself by the life you're living. If you publicly turned your back, I don't mean if someone misses church for a week. We're not talking about that. I'm not talking about if a person sins and repents every time they've got to run and get baptized. It's not that. I'm talking about if a person has publicly stopped living the life, basically turned away from the Lord, started dating the devil. If they want to return to the Lord from backsliding like that, they might consider rebaptism. The third reason for rebaptism is like what happened to me and in the Bible here. Person was baptized maybe as a child and they didn't know what they were doing, or they weren't taught, or they missed the major teachings of the Bible, but they've been baptized by immersion, they would maybe pray about rebaptism. And those are some of the examples for that. How does God feel about the baptism of a converted person? If you want to know how important this is, look at the example of Jesus. And you can read about this in Matthew chapter 3. I'll start with verse 16. When Jesus was baptized, he came up immediately from the water, and behold, the heavens were opened to him. All right, stop. Was Christ baptized to forgive his sins or as an example for you and me? He's an example. What did he experience? It's what we can experience. The heavens were open. Does God open the heavens in a special way for us when we're baptized? Heavens are closed to us before baptism because we're kind of enemies of God. After baptism, then we are adopted by the Lord. Reading on here, the heavens were open and he saw, you'll see a new way when you're baptized. Your eyes will be opened. He saw the Spirit descending. God promises to give us the Spirit at our baptism. Like a dove. What does a dove represent? Peace. That comes from back in the days of Noah and the Bible. That's what the world thinks about the dove as peace. It comes from the Bible. It represents peace between God and man. The Spirit came down like a dove. God promised to put peace in your heart because you know you're going to heaven, your sins are forgiven. You can handle anything if you know it's not going to last and you've got eternal life. If you know that God is pleased with you. And that's the other thing. Suddenly a voice came from heaven. You'll hear God speak to you like you've never heard before. Not only do you see, you hear. And that voice says, this is my beloved Son in whom I'm well pleased. What he said to Jesus, he says to you. It's for your benefit. He said it to Jesus. You now are declared to be adopted into the family of God. You are his beloved son and daughter. And he is well pleased with you, meaning he looks upon you as though you've never sinned. He becomes well pleased with who you are. And baptism is when this happened with Jesus. It's very important, friends. And I want everyone to experience that blessing in the Bible. You notice there are four things that baptism does not do. Baptism doesn't change the heart. It's the Holy Spirit that works on your heart now, and a special measure of the Spirit comes into your life after baptism. God's Spirit comes in different degrees. So don't think, if I get baptized, maybe I'll love the Lord. You want to love him first, friends. Secondly, baptism doesn't necessarily make a person feel different. Some people say, oh, come out of the water. Will I feel electricity? What makes you feel different is when you believe his word, it's by faith. You say, I believe God said, I am now his beloved son, his beloved daughter, my sins are forgiven. That's what makes you feel different. It's your faith. The water is H2O. Baptism doesn't remove temptation. Was Jesus tempted after his baptism? When the children of Israel crossed the Red Sea, were they still attacked from behind? Yeah, there's battles, there's struggles. But I'll tell you, it's a lot better being on your way to the promised land, friends, than being a slave of the devil back in Egypt. Fourth, baptism doesn't guarantee salvation. Some people think, if I'm baptized, then I'm sealed for good. Judas was baptized. You probably already know. There's some people who say, I've gone to church and I've been baptized, and so God's got to save me. No, he looks on the heart. But this is certainly part of it. It's very important. You've probably heard of the Great American Civil War. And there was a great battle of Fredericksburg between the North and the South, where thousands of men faced off against each other, and thousands were shot and wounded, died. The battle raged for days. And in the field between the two forces that were lined up hiding behind trees and a wall, all these men lay out there wounded for almost a whole day, all night long. And they were saying, help, water, water. Because one of the first things that happens when you're in shock and you're scared or you're bleeding, you become dehydrated. And the soldiers were hearing their comrades out there pleading for water. But as soon as they exposed themselves to go help them, they were afraid they'd get shot or the artillery would hit them. And after about 18 hours of listening to these moans and cries and pleas for water coming from the injured troops all over the battlefield, this one very brave Southern soldier named Richard Kirkman, he said to the general, he said, let me go and bring water to the men. He said, you know, you'll be killed. He said, you know, I think I'd rather die than listen to them cry any longer. He said, I can't take it. He said, let me try. Maybe I could help some of them. If I could just give some of them water before I die. He said, it would be worth it to me. And the general said, you're a very brave man. And they gave him some provisions and a big vessel of water. And he went out onto the battlefield. And the northern soldiers saw this southern soldier. And immediately they recognized he had no rifle. And they all stopped firing. because they realized that might be them out there laying, crying for water someday. And this whole army, not one shot was fired, no cannon, no rifle, as they saw this one brave soldier go from one wounded man to the other and say a comforting word, straighten their limbs, and give them a drink of water. A very brave thing he did, and he did it across the whole battlefield. And he was cited for bravery for doing that. He wanted to deliver that living water because they were perishing. You know, Jesus came to provide living water for you. And that baptism is really a symbol of that. It's that living water, that ordinance by which we are cleansed. We are born again. We're married to Christ. And Jesus is inviting us to follow his command. He said, "Go ye therefore, teach and baptize."
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0: Welcome to today's reading from the Bible, the Word of God. Thy word is a lamp unto my feet and a light unto my path.
1: Psalm 144, a psalm of David. Blessed be the Lord my rock, who trains my hands for war and my fingers for battle, my loving kindness and my fortress, my high tower and my deliverer, my shield and the one in whom I take refuge, who subdues my people under me. Lord, what is man that you take knowledge of him, or the son of man that you are mindful of him? Man is like a breath, his days are like a passing shadow. Bow down your heavens, O Lord, and come down. Touch the mountains, and they shall smoke. Flash forth lightning and scatter them. Shoot out your arrows and destroy them. Stretch out your hand from above. Rescue me and deliver me out of great waters, from the hand of foreigners, whose mouth speaks lying words, and whose right hand is a right hand of falsehood. I will sing a new song to you, O God. On a harp of 10 strings I will sing praises to you, the one who gives salvation to kings, who delivers David his servant from the deadly sword. Rescue me and deliver me from the hand of foreigners, whose mouth speaks lying words, and whose right hand is a right hand of falsehood, that our sons may be as plants grown up in their youth, that our daughters may be as pillars, sculptured in palace style, that our barns may be full, supplying all kinds of produce, that our sheep may bring forth thousands and 10,000s in our fields, that our oxen may be well laden, that there be no breaking in or going out, that there be no outcry in our streets. Happy are the people who are in such a state, happy are the people whose God is the Lord.
0: From the Old Testament to the New.
1: Chapter 3. Finally, brethren, pray for us, that the word of the Lord may run swiftly and be glorified, just as it is with you, and that we may be delivered from unreasonable and wicked men. For not all have faith, but the Lord is faithful, who will establish you and guard you from the evil one. And we have confidence in the Lord concerning you, both that you do and will do the things we command you. Now may the Lord direct your hearts into the love of God and into the patience of Christ. But we command you, brethren, in the name of our Lord Jesus Christ, that you withdraw from every brother who walks disorderly and not according to the tradition which he received from us. For you yourselves know how you ought to follow us, for we were not disorderly among you. Nor did we eat anyone's bread free of charge, but worked with labor and toil night and day, that we might not be a burden to any of you. Not because we do not have authority, but to make ourselves an example of how you should follow us. For even when we were with you, we commanded you this: If anyone will not work, neither shall he eat. For we hear that there are some who walk among you in a disorderly manner, not working at all, but are busybodies. Now those who are such we command and exhort through our Lord Jesus Christ, that they work in quietness and eat their own bread. But as for you, brethren, do not grow weary in doing good. And if anyone does not obey our word in this epistle, note that person and do not keep company with him, that he may be ashamed. Yet do not count him as an enemy, but admonish him as a brother. Now may the Lord of peace himself give you peace always in every way. The Lord be with you all. The salutation of Paul with my own hand, which is a sign in every epistle, so I write. The grace of our Lord Jesus Christ be with you all. Amen.

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All 66 books of Scripture are given by inspiration of God and are profitable for doctrine, for reproof, for correction, for instruction in righteousness, that the man of God may be perfect, thoroughly furnished unto all good works. 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

which he finally did. God will let you go if you want, but I can assure you, without question, while God respects your choice, he's waiting for you to come home. This is Rod Bieber with Seedtime and Harvest.

0: 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I'm your HeartWise host, Charles Mills. They want your blood, and for good reason. They're desperate to give it to someone who doesn't have enough of their own. I'm talking about the fine folk at the American Red Cross. They've been taking, processing, and delivering blood for a very long time. I thought it would be interesting to find out the how, when, why, what, and who concerning blood donation. And Ali Barraza, Communication Program Director for the American Red Cross East Division, is here to answer my questions. Ali, welcome to HeartWise.
1: Thank you for having me, Charles.
0: Let's begin with a little history lesson. When did the American Red Cross come into existence and why?
1: Well, actually, the American Red Cross, the Blood Services Program, began more than 50 years ago, believe it or not. And it actually began during World War II. Of course, that's when England was facing some possible invasion, and officials, you know, really realized that massive quantities of blood would be needed both for military and civilians that needed it during the war. So the armed forces, the U.S. armed forces, actually asked the Red Cross to create and operate a national blood donor program to collect blood for shipment that they would send over to Britain. And believe it or not, the first blood mobile, those onboard buses where you can donate blood, the first blood mobile visited a New York chapter of the Red Cross in 1941 to help supply that mission.
0: Now, Ali, you say on your website that one blood donation can potentially help more than one patient. How is that possible?
1: That's true, and that's because of the blood components. It's not just a whole blood donation. You actually have components within your blood, whether it be platelets or plasma, that have different uses and different ways that they can help patients in need. So with those different blood components, you can actually help save up to 3 lives.
0: Well, that is fantastic. We're talking with Ali Barraza here from the American Red Cross East Division. Let's talk different types of blood. What's your most needed type, and are there blood types you simply don't want or need?
1: Well, of course, you know, we encourage donors of all blood types to roll up a sleeve, come forward, and help save patient lives because the need for blood is constant no matter what the type of blood is. I will tell you, though, that we call them part of our trauma team, that O negative blood donors are really, really always constantly needed. And the reason for that is because they are the universal blood donor. O negative is the universal blood type. So that means when there isn't time to match a patient's blood, when there may be a situation in an emergency room with a car crash victim, somewhere where seconds count, O negative can be administered to just about any patient when needed.
0: So if I have O negative blood, I'm like the universal guy, is that right?
1: Yes, you are part of our trauma team. May was Trauma Awareness Month, and that's when we were really highlighting the need for O negative donors. And again, that's what doctors often have to reach for in emergency rooms when there is no time to match that patient's blood type.
0: Now, this is a little bit off topic, but if I am walking by an emergency room someplace and they're saying, we need O negative and they don't have any and I happen to be O negative, can I go in and can they take my, this is like something on television, can they take the blood right out of me and put it in somebody else right there?
1: Well, I can speak for the Red Cross. We want our blood through extensive testing before it is sent out to patients. We want to make sure our blood supply is as safe as possible. So, of course, that's why it's donated in a certain setting, and that's when, you know, it would have to be run through our testing process before it is sent out to hospitals and patients in need.
0: Good. I want to talk about that in a little bit as well. What can I expect, Ali, when I show up blood ready at one of your donation centers? What's going to happen to me?
1: Well, the first thing that you're going to do is you're going to show up at our registration table. We have excellent, amazing volunteers that we really couldn't do this whole mission without. And those volunteers at the registration table are going to give you some pre-donation reading, a little bit of a checklist, if you will, of certain things. How are you feeling today? Do you weigh at least 110 pounds? Some of those general guidelines before donating. Once you get through the pre-donation reading, it takes a

0: minutes and everything checks out and is good to go, you'll join one of our staff members at a confidential health history area. And that's where you'll get a little bit more of a health check. And actually, it's a great thing because, you know, it's a chance for you to get your blood pressure checked, get your iron levels checked, and make sure that you're feeling good and ready to give that day. Mm-hmm. If all of that checks out, then you will be brought to a donation bed where our wonderful staff members will make the process as easy as possible. Believe it or not, you know, we ask people to carve out just about an hour of time to make a donation, but the actual blood draw itself, it's only about 10 to 15 minutes. And a lot of people say, you know, it's so worth it to make sure that patients get the blood that they need. So that 10 to 15 minutes, that blood draw, once that's completed, you'll head over to our canteen. This is a favorite part of the process for many people, which is to head over to the canteen. That's where you'll get some snacks and some drinks to replenish. We want to make sure you're feeling great and feeling as good as you can before you get on your way to go home.
1: Am I going to feel lightheaded? Am I going to feel sort of swoony for a while?
0: It's really an individual, you know, experience. A lot of people report that they feel just fine. But of course, you know, we understand that, you know, if you're a first-time donor or even a multiple donor, sometimes things can happen. The best thing that we can say is just to make sure that you're hydrated and that you've eaten a meal ahead of time and to give yourself the best chance of feeling just great afterwards.
1: That sounds good. That sounds good. We're talking with Ali Barraza, Communication Program Director for the American Red Cross East Division. Okay, I have given my blood. I have had my snack. I walk away. What happens to my blood after that? What's its journey?
0: It's gone a great journey. It is headed for our testing facilities. We have several testing facilities across the country. And by the way, you know, that's what makes us really unique is that we are the nation's largest blood supplier. We supply about 40% of the nation's blood. And we have the ability at the Red Cross, unique ability and responsibility to transport blood wherever it is needed the most. So wherever you are located, it is headed for a testing facility where it will be run through testing, make sure it's as safe as possible. And once it goes through the testing process, it's being sent out to our hospitals that we serve, 2,600 of them across the country. So once it goes through the testing, it's being sent out to those hospitals across the country where we supply blood to patients in need, and then it's being supplied to those patients as fast as possible. And the reason for that is that blood has a shelf life. You know, that's why the need is constant. So this testing process, it is very thorough, but it is done in a timely manner that it is heading out as soon as possible out to those hospitals because blood has a shelf life of 42 days.
1: All right, 42 days. I'm glad you said what you did because I was always concerned if I ever had an accident or something and I needed blood that I might be getting somebody's nasty diseases or germs or something in that blood. What are you looking for in that testing? What do you take out and what stops the process, says we're not going any further, this blood can't be used?
0: That's really with FDA regulation. We do some very in-depth testing when it comes to things like HIV and that sort of thing to make sure that blood supply is as safe as possible when it is administered to the patient. So, you know, again, that's just something that during testing, it goes to one of our three Red Cross national laboratories. We actually have a dozen tests that are performed on each unit of donated blood to make sure that not only are we testing for infectious diseases, but we're testing blood types and making sure we know what type of blood type it is. That's a huge part of the process.
1: Yes.
0: So once that we're testing for those infectious diseases, that those results are actually sent now to our manufacturing facilities within 24 hours. That's how fast the turnaround is. Again, it is extremely, extremely thorough testing. Unfortunately, if it is positive for infectious diseases that we test for, then the unit's discarded. And we would, of course, notify the donor. But, of course, we always encourage people to help save lives and learn their blood type along the way after it goes through testing, of course.
1: All right. Very good. We're talking with Ali Barraza. She is Communications Program Director for the American Red Cross East Division. We'll take a short break. And when we come back, Ali, I want to ask you about what I can do as a potential donor of my blood, what I can do to make sure that my blood, my hard-earned red stuff, is of the healthiest, strongest, and most disease-fighting quality possible. We'll learn more about that on our return. So everybody stay right where you are.

0: I'm Dr. James Markham with your biblical prescription for life. A patient recently asked me, "My dad had an unexpected heart attack at age 42 and died suddenly. What can I do to lower the risk?" Well, the biblical prescription for life is found in Matthew 11:28. "Come unto me, all ye that labor and are heavy laden, and I will give you rest. Come unto me, worship me if you're under stress, and I will give you rest, a gift of rest to cut down the stressors that might precipitate a heart attack." Well, these are biblical prescriptions for life. Scientists have shown that when we lower stress levels, we're going to lower the risk of having a heart attack. And we can do that when we worship and we accept this gift of rest. That is your biblical prescription for life. Worship and rest lower your risk of heart attack. To learn more, go to our website, heartwiseministries.org.
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0: Welcome back to the program. I'm your host, Charles Mills. Our guest today is Ali Barraza, and she is the Communication Program Director for the American Red Cross East Division. And we're talking blood today. We're talking about how the American Red Cross safely removes blood from one person and safely gives it to another person by testing it and making sure it's of good quality. Now, Ali, if I want to make sure that my blood is of the highest quality, what can I do to make sure that I have healthy, strong, disease-fighting blood in my body? What can I do?
1: Well, when it comes to testing, we want to make sure that blood supply is as safe as possible. Mm-hmm. But at home, before your donation, there are things to make you feel as healthy as possible leading up to a donation when you head out to those drives. So this is something that we're really talking about this summer. We want to make sure that we give you the top 6 helpful tips this summer to make sure that your summer donation experience is the best that it can be. And number one at the top of the list, as much as possible, we ask that you eat some iron-rich foods that can lead up to your donation.
0: Okay.
1: And when we're talking iron-rich, everybody knows we're talking about those leafy greens, right? Spinach, that sort of thing, Popeye. It's something that we really want to make sure that people do. That's on the vegetable side of things. We could talk about kale. We could talk about peas, broccoli, that sort of thing. But it's not just in veggies. It's in seafood. It's in meat and eggs. But iron is a really important part of the process in making sure your iron levels are up and ready to go. And even some bread and some cereals, enriched pasta, that sort of thing. So there are many different iron-rich foods that we actually promote on our website, redcrossblood.org, and you can learn about blood on there. It has everything you'd ever need to know on there.
0: Yes.
1: But that's at the top of the list, is to make sure that we're eating those iron-rich food. And then number 2 on the list, hydrate. It's really important that you hydrate in general, you know, in life, but especially before a donation. We want to make sure you drink an extra 16 ounces of liquid before and after the donation. That's going to help ensure that you feel as great as possible before and after. We also want to ensure, of course, we welcome you to the snack, the canteen table. We want to see you there and have a conversation, and you can talk with our volunteers and have a snack and have something to drink, but we want to make sure that you also have a healthy meal before the donation, just to make sure that you're full of food and make sure that you have a healthy meal, that you're feeling full and well enough for that donation.
0: Okay.
1: And here's something that you might not think of until you get to the donation site, but number 4 would be to actually wear comfortable clothing with sleeves that can be raised above the elbow.
0: Mm-hmm.
1: This is something, you know, you might show up and say, I wore the wrong shirt. You know, it's not easy to roll up the sleeves. So we want to make sure that people do that. And we also ask that people, as far as just preparation in general, ahead of your drive and ahead of your donation, we ask people complete a rapid pass, if possible, on the day of the donation before you arrive. And the rapid pass is really something great. You'd have to log on to a computer the day of. When you make an appointment, it's in the system. When you log on to the rapid pass on our redcrossblood.org, you can find that. And log on the day of the donation prior to your arrival. And that's going to cut about 15 minutes off your donation time, because you can get some of that pre-donation reading out of the way.
0: Mm-hmm.
1: So that's something we really encourage ahead of your donation. And then also, we really, it's really important to remind people to bring a picture ID, a blood donor card, or 2 other forms of ID, just to make sure, as we go through that process, and we want to make sure the process and the testing and the donation are as safe as possible.
0: Very good. 6 things you need to remember. That's good. This is all available at the redcrossblood.org website. Now, Ali, if I have high cholesterol or high blood pressure, over-the-top blood sugar levels, can I still provide blood for people?
1: No, really, we want to encourage people to visit that redcrossblood.org, because everybody's individual eligibility varies so greatly.
0: Mm.
1: So, you know, just depending on levels, depending on your situation, everything you need to know about eligibility by topic, by condition, is outlined in redcrossblood.org. We really encourage you to use that tool if you're thinking about donating and may have some questions, because we can tell you that, you know, those who are 17 years of age in most states, weigh at least 110 pounds and are in generally good health, may be eligible to donate. 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So if you do have questions, we really encourage you to visit redcrossblood.org for those answers.
0: Now, I noticed that you have information on the website about hosting a blood drive. 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
1: Yes, absolutely. 80% of our blood drive sponsors are out in our communities every single day. 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But certainly those mobile drives, those ones that are out in our community every single day, critically important to our mission.
0: We're talking with Ali Barraza, Communication Program Director for the American Red Cross East Division. Ali, how did you become who you are today? How did you join Red Cross and why?
1: Well, that's the question. You know, no one ever asked me that question.
0: We're different here at Heartwise. We want to know about the people we're talking to. Absolutely.
1: Sure, sure. Well, I can tell you I had a long career in television news on both sides of the camera. Uh-huh. And, you know, I was just looking for a new mission, a new challenge. And I was so fortunate enough to find a position that was available in my region related to the Red Cross Blood Services. It was an opportunity to help drive the communications and public relations side of the house and really have an impact on, you know, helping to make sure that a lot of our drives that we support are big successes and that we're helping to not only promote particular drives, but also want to make sure that we're spreading messages like this as far and reaching as whether you're in Boston or West Virginia or beyond. You know, just making sure that we're helping to showcase our important message and our mission across the country. So I was fortunate enough to find a position that was open, and I was fortunate enough to be able to fill that position. And that was, you know, almost a couple of years ago. And since then, it's just been incredibly rewarding. This is exactly what I was looking for, was a new challenge where I could really make an impact on something good, doing something good for a wonderful organization, and really get to meet people along the way that have been helped by our blood products. That's really, we call it mission moments, Charles. Mm. So, you know, that's when you're meeting those people along the way that have needed blood in the past, that want to talk about blood donation now and help us support our goals.
0: What would you say, Ali, is the number one misconception when it comes to donating blood through the American Red Cross or anywhere for that matter? What do people think that really is not exactly the whole truth?
1: You know, a lot of misconception, or just in general, just something that people may not realize, is that 38% of the population is eligible to give blood, but less than 10% actually does.
0: Hmm.
1: So that's why that's something that a lot of people don't maybe not think of, you know, but that's less than 10% actually donates. And the need for blood, I can't stress it enough. As I said earlier, the need for blood's constant. Every 2 seconds in the United States, someone is in need of blood or blood transfusion. So if you kind of think about those numbers, it's a really constant, constant need. So that's why we really do encourage people to roll up a sleeve if you are able to do so, because less than 10% actually are, but that need is constant. And it's not only just for, you know, we were talking about trauma accident victims earlier, but it's for cancer patients. It's for heart surgery patients, transplant recipients, sickle cell disease patients. So many, many different uses for blood, platelets, and plasma. And, you know, that's why it's so important.
0: And also, you've taught me something important, that this blood does have a shelf life. You can't, like, freeze it and use it next year. It has a shelf life, which means anytime you receive blood, it's not that old blood, which means that you have to replenish your stockpile all the time. Am I on the right track here?
1: Correct, yeah. The need is constant. It's a shelf life for whole blood is 42 days.
0: 42 days.
1: So, you know, you're thinking about that. And, what we like to tell people is it's the blood on the shelf right now that's going to help in an emergency tomorrow. Again, because, you know, if something happens tomorrow, that blood already needs to be on the shelf. But there is no replacement for volunteer blood donors. Blood donors are the only source for blood in the United States. So when we have that 42-day shelf life for whole blood, that's why it needs to be constantly replenished. And that's why it's so important. I can talk a little bit about platelets, that blood product, that product that comes from your donation.
0: Let's do it.
1: That is a key clotting component that comes from your blood, and it's extremely important to many different treatments for cancer patients.
0: Mm.
1: You know, I think a lot of us know many people that have been affected by cancer, and this could be a large part of their treatment as they continue their treatment. It's a key clotting component. But what I really want to stress here about platelets is that it has a 5-day shelf life.
0: Ooh.
1: That's it.
0: Ooh.
1: So that's why it's not just the blood that the need is constant, but really the platelets. A platelet donation is a little different than a whole blood donation that you might see out in your community at a, you know, again, a school or a place of worship. Mm-hmm. This type of donation is something that is done in our donation centers across the country. It requires about 2 to 3 hours for the full donation experience. And, you know, we are incredibly grateful and thankful to our platelet donors who make that constant effort. You know, you can donate every 7 days, up to 24 times a year. And there are people that are in there religiously every 7 days, wow, as much as they can do it, because that shelf life is so tiny and really short. So that's a different component, and it's certainly one of our most, every component is important, but that's why, for that shelf life right there.
0: I guess so. www.redcrossblood.org. And what's that phone number again, Allie?
1: 1-800-RED-CROSS.
0: 1-800-RED-CROSS. If you want to become involved with this, recommend it, listener. Help out. Again, small shelf life for both platelets, especially platelets, and for your blood. And they need it all the time, and they'll be very happy to see you. And you are giving literally the gift of life. And that is something we all need to do. If you see an emergency on television or something awful happens, you know, be shocked, pray, and then go give blood immediately. That's what you need to do. Would you say that's a good idea?
1: Well, we always want to make sure that, you know, people know that the need is great no matter what the situation, and, you know, whether it's for the situation at hand or for a situation tomorrow,
0: right.
1: That's why it's so important that if you are able, we really do appreciate your donation no matter what the situation.
0: Allie Barraza, Communication Program Director for the American Red Cross East Division. Allie, thank you so much for giving us these words of wisdom and motivation. Thank you.
1: Thank you, Charles. Thanks for having me.
0: And listener, until next time, this is Charles Mills, along with Allie Barraza, inviting you to remain heartwise. Goodbye, everyone. 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

0: It's time now for the Bible teaching of Kenneth Cox.
1: In Revelation, the 19th chapter, it describes Jesus' second coming. It describes him coming back on a white horse. And it says this about it. It says, and he has on his robe and on his thigh a name written, King of Kings, Lord of Lords. Now, it's not unusual for somebody to have their name written on their garment. You find that occasionally. But why would Christ have his name written on his thigh? That you don't see very often. But it says that he has his name written on his thigh. You remember Abraham. Abraham of old did not want his son, Isaac, marrying one of the Canaanite women. And so he called his old servant, Eliezer, and he said, I want you to go back to my home place, and I want you to find a wife for Isaac. And it says this about his relationship with Eliezer. Watch what it says here. So Abraham said to the oldest servant of his house, who ruled over all that he had, please put your hand under my thigh, and I will make you swear by the Lord, the God of heaven, the God of the earth, that you will not take a wife for my son from the daughters of the Canaanites among whom I dwell. You see, that's the way they entered into a covenant or an oath. As they placed their hand under the person's thigh and they entered into that covenant with it. So that's the reason Christ's name is written on his thigh, because it represents his covenant when he comes back. A covenant that he has with his people. You see, the Lord is looking for people that will be his people. That's what he's looking for. He's looking for those that he can say, these are my people. Listen to what he says about them. He says this, for you are a holy people to the Lord your God, and the Lord has chosen you to be a people for what? For himself. What are they going to be? A special treasure above all the people who are on the face of the earth. He said, I'm looking for some people that will be my people. They will be a special treasure to me above all the people that are on the face of the earth. Now, there are people that say, well, that was referring to the Jewish people. And that's what he was talking about, is the Jewish people. No, it's really not, because that same promise, folks, is repeated in the New Testament. Listen. And you are a chosen generation, a royal priesthood, a holy nation, his own special people, that you may proclaim the praises of him who called you out of darkness into his marvelous light. How do we know it's not talking about the Jewish people here? Listen. You who once were not a people, but are now the people of God, who had not obtained mercy, but now have obtained mercy. So he's saying clearly that this was referring to the Gentile. So God is looking for some people that he can enter into a covenant with. That's what he wants to be, enter into a covenant. And he can say, these are my people. And those people that he enters into a covenant with, he says, these are a special treasure to me. Listen, he gives this promise. Now, therefore, if you will indeed obey my voice and keep my covenant, then you shall be a special treasure to me above all the people, for all the earth is mine. So he said, if you'll just enter into this covenant with me, and if you'll obey my voice, keep my commandments, you will be a special treasure. Now, that ought to mean something to you when God says, you'll be a special treasure to me. Let me ask you something. If you're a special treasure to God, then is he going to take care of you? Huh? Absolutely. You can depend on that. He will take care of you. He promises that. He promises this. But this is what I commanded them, saying, obey my voice, and I will be your God, and you shall be my people, and walk in all the ways I have commanded you, that it may be well with you. He said, if you'll just do this, it'll be well with you. Things will go like they should. This is what God wants to do for you and for me if we're just willing to enter into this covenant. So what is the covenant? What is the covenant that God wants to make with you and with me? Let's see what it is. For this is the covenant that I will make with the house of Israel after those days, says the Lord. I will put my laws in their mind and write them on their hearts. I will be their God, and they shall be my people. That's the covenant. God says, okay, the covenant I want to make with you is you are to be my people, and I will be your God. And he mentions this over and over in the scripture. Then I will give them one heart, and I'll put a new spirit within them, and take the stony heart out of their flesh and give them a heart of flesh, that they may walk in my statutes and keep my judgments and do them, and they shall be my people, and I will be their God. That's the covenant, folks. He's saying, you be my people, I will be your God. And if you are my people, then you will be a special treasure to me, and it will be well with you. That's something that you and I can depend on. That's something that we know God will do. In the New Testament, it carries the same theme right on through here in 2 Corinthians. It says, and what agreement hath the temple of God with idols? For you are the temple of the living God. As God has said, I will dwell in them and walk among them. I will be their God, and they shall be my people. So that's the covenant. If you're looking for the covenant you're making with it, and you're saying, you be my God, I will be your people. So the question I have this evening is, are you willing to do that? Are you willing just to say, you be my God, I will obey your voice, I'll walk in your commandments? And God says, if you will do that, I will be your God, and I will take special care of you. That he promises to you and to me. When God makes a covenant, he sometimes makes an everlasting covenant. That means never ends. It's good for eternity. Everlasting covenant. He made an everlasting covenant with Abraham of old. And I will establish my covenant between me and you and your descendants after you and their generation for an everlasting covenant to what? To be God to you and your descendants after you, and confirmed it to Jacob for a statute, to Israel as an everlasting covenant. So he said, I'm going to make a covenant with you. I will be your God. You shall be my people. This will be an everlasting covenant that I will make with you. He takes that and brings it right on down as it refers to you and me. He says, if you are of Christ, then you're what? So he said, this covenant that I made over here with Abraham of old, this everlasting covenant I made with him, if you accept Christ, then you're Abraham's seed and heirs according to the promise. So the promises he made to Abraham when he said, I'll be your God, you be my people, I'll bless you, those promises are yours. Because he said, he gave you, if you be of Christ, then you're Abraham's seed. Ephesians, he goes on and says, therefore remember that you once Gentiles in the flesh, that at that time you were without Christ. When we were Gentiles in the flesh, that meant before we accepted Christ, we were without him, being aliens from the commonwealth of Israel and strangers from the what? Covenant of the promise. He said, when you were without Christ, You were strangers. You were alien. You weren't part of the covenant of promise, having no hope and without God in the world. But now, in Christ Jesus, you who once were far off have been what? Brought near by the blood of Christ. So he said, this promise I made, this covenant I made, applies to you as well. He continues here and says, just as Abraham believed God, and it was accounted to him for righteousness, therefore know that only those who are of faith are sons of Abraham. Now, did you understand what he's saying there? Sons of Abraham. In other words, he's saying, just because you may have been born a Jew, that doesn't make you a child of Abraham. Only those that are a child by faith, that the blessing of Abraham might come upon the Gentiles in Christ Jesus, that we might receive the promise of the Spirit through faith. In other words, I accept Christ. When you accept Christ, you become part of Abraham's seed, and by faith, you receive the promise that he made to Abraham of old. Therefore, it is of faith that we might be according to the grace that is, so that the promise might be sure to all the seed, not only to those who are of the law, but also to those who are of what? Faith of Abraham, who is the father of all. So this evening, what you and I must decide is, am I willing to reach out in faith and say, you be my God. I'll walk with you. I'll obey your voice. I'll keep your commandments if you will be my God. And God says, if you will do that, then you will be my people. And it will be well with you. Okay. Therefore, the children of Israel, now watch what happens here. He's saying, you're my people. I'll care for you. And then he turns right around and he gives you something to substantiate that, to make sure you understand. And it says, therefore, the children of Israel shall keep the Sabbath, to observe the Sabbath throughout their generation as a perpetual covenant. Said, now I'm going to make a covenant with you here, and I'll be your God, you shall be my people. And he said, I'm going to give you the Sabbath as a perpetual covenant, that you are to keep the Sabbath as evidence that you are my people. Watch. Says this over and over. It is a what? It is a sign between me and the children of Israel for how long? Forever. For in 6 days the Lord made heaven and earth, and on the seventh day he rested and was refreshed. So he said, it's a sign between me and you. I am the Lord your God. Walk in my statutes, keep my judgments, do them, hallow my Sabbaths, and they will be a sign between me and you, that you may know that I am the Lord your God. See, he's saying, listen, I'm giving you the Sabbath, and the Sabbath is to be a sign that you are my people. And he said, walk with me, obey my voice, follow me, and I in turn will bless you. And the Sabbath is a sign that I have given you. Moreover, also I gave them my Sabbaths to be a what? A sign, here it is again, between them and me, that they might know that I am the Lord who sanctifies them. He said, this is a sign that I'm making between you and me. This is a covenant that he's made with us. Speak also to the children of Israel, saying, surely my Sabbath you shall keep. Okay? For it is a sign between me and you throughout your generation, that you may know that I am the Lord who sanctifies you. So this is the covenant that God wants to make, and he gave us the Sabbath as a sign of that covenant, and he said this is a perpetual covenant that will go on forever. Now, the question that we need to ask ourselves this evening is, was this covenant that God made, was the Gentiles included in that covenant? Or was that just a covenant he made with the Jewish people? Was the Gentile included in that covenant that he made? Well, the children of Israel are standing on the banks of the Jordan River. They're about to go across the Jordan into the land of Canaan. And Moses is speaking to them here. And I want you to listen to what he says to them. I make this covenant and this oath not with you alone, but with him who stands here with us today before the Lord our God, as well as with him who is not here with us today. Well, who else was there? He said, I'm making this covenant not with just you alone, but also with those that stand with us here today. Who else was there? Well, there was quite a few Egyptians that had come. And he said, not just with that, but with those that aren't even here. So that covenant included more than just the Jewish people. Listen to this one. Also the sons of the who? Foreigner, that's definitely not the Jewish people, the sons of the foreigner, who join themselves to the Lord to serve him and to love the name of the Lord, to be his servants. Everyone who keeps from defiling the Sabbath, okay, and holds fast my covenant. There it is. You see, he said, I'm making a sign. I'm making a covenant with you, and the Sabbath I'm giving you is to be a sign. All right, let's watch as it goes on. Even them I will bring to my holy mountain and make them joyful in my house of prayer. Their burnt offerings and their sacrifice will be accepted on my altar. My house shall be called a house of prayer for all nations. So, yes, it included much more than just the Jewish people. It included the Gentiles as well. So when God says, follow me, walk with me, keep my commandments, dear friend, that included the Gentile. That was a promise he gave, and he said, I want you to be my people, and I'll be your God. Well, when you pick up your Bible and you begin to study it and go through it, it talks about a new covenant. A new covenant. Why did we need a new covenant? It says here, for if the first covenant had been faultless, no place would have been sought for a second. So there was something wrong with the first covenant. Was there something wrong with the conditions of the covenant? Was there something wrong with what was written down? What was wrong with the first covenant? Because it said if there wasn't anything wrong with it, well, then we didn't need a second one. So there was something wrong with it. Well, let's see if we can find out where the problem is, what was wrong with it. This is Moses. He said he took the book of the covenant and read it in the hearing of the people. And they said, all that the Lord has said, we will do and be obedient. Was that a good response or a bad response? Oh, that was a good response. Wasn't anything wrong with that response. So they said, all that the Lord has said, we will do and be obedient. Where was the problem? Well, the problem was here, folks, because finding fault with them. The problem wasn't with what was written down. The problem wasn't with what the conditions of the covenant were. The problem was with the people. They said, all that the Lord has said, we will do and be obedient, but they weren't obedient. Behold, the day are coming, days coming, says the Lord, when I will make a new covenant with the house of Israel and with the house of Judah. So it says that they didn't follow the Lord. The earth is also defiled under its inhabitants because they have transgressed the laws, changed the ordinances, and broken the everlasting covenant. They didn't follow. They didn't obey the Lord's voice. And so, because they didn't keep the covenant, then there was need for a second covenant. Now, we need to take a close look at this second covenant and see what it says about it. A new covenant. You understand? That's what this book's about. You see, that word covenant there. Old covenant, new covenant. That's what the Bible is. Old Testament, New Testament. That's what's involved there. What is the new covenant? What's involved in the new covenant? I just want to say to you this evening, folks, if you understand the new covenant and you understand what Christ has done, it changes things and makes everything different. So I hope you'll follow very carefully as we look at it. For this is my blood of the new covenant, which is shed for many for the remission of sin. Every time you participate in the Lord's Supper, the communion service, you are entering into a covenant with God. That's what that's about. You're entering into that and you're saying to Him, "You be my God, I will be your people." That's a covenant you're entering into with Him. But now He has obtained a more excellent ministry, referring to Jesus Christ, inasmuch as He is also the mediator of a better covenant, which was established on better promises. Well, now, it says that Christ is the mediator of a better covenant, which is established on better promises. Well, let me ask you something. Is your promises better than the Jewish people? You got more willpower? You got more backbone? Your promises better than theirs? If they're not, then how does this work? Established on better promises. When can a covenant be changed? Let's take a look at that. When, let's say that you and I tonight, we're going to enter into a covenant. We're going to draw up, we could call it a contract, we could draw agreement, whatever word we wanted to use for it, we're going to enter into a contract. And let's say that you and I, we agree on certain points, and we go to an attorney, and we ask him to draw up a covenant for us. We go to the attorney, he draws up the covenant. Puts down all the conditions that you and I want to have in the covenant. Okay? Puts it all down there, draws it up into legal terms. And we read it over and we say, that's good. And so we take it to a notary and we have it notarized. Okay? Can that covenant, that contract, that agreement, whatever you want to call it, can it be changed? Now, you got to be real clear on that. Can it be changed? Well, let's see what the Scripture says. For a testament is in force after men are dead, since it has no power at all while the testator lives. In other words, sure, it can be changed. You and I can say, well, this particular part in here we don't like, and we can go to the attorney, and we can have that stricken out. Initial it and say, we want this changed. It can be changed. But if one of us dies, can it be changed? No. In other words, when one of us dies, that covenant is in force, cannot be changed. Get it clear, and don't let anybody ever tell you any different. Okay? Because I hear people say that after Jesus died, He changed the covenant. No, could not. When He died, He sealed the covenant. Cannot be changed. He sealed it with His blood. And therefore, that covenant could not be changed. Okay? So, a covenant is changed before people die. When Christ died, He sealed the covenant. That time on. All right. And for the reasons And for this reason, he is the mediator of a new covenant by means of death. He's the mediator of a new covenant by means of death. In other words, in order for the covenant to be in force, he had to die. It required that. That's the reason he's the mediator of a better covenant, because he died for you and for me. For where there is a testament, there must also of necessity be the death of the testator. So Jesus came, he died. By his death, he put into effect that covenant. For a testament is in force after men are dead, since it has no power at all while the testator lives. So it's been enforced. And so we read here, but God demonstrated his own love towards us in that while we were still sinners, Christ what? Died for us. Came, died on the cross, paid the price for you and for me. That he did. Without that, folks, we're lost. Without that, no hope. But Christ said, listen, I want to enter into a covenant with you. I will pay the price. I'll die for you. Now, if that's all that was necessary, that might be all right. But the covenant required much, much more than that. You see, it doesn't just require the death. It requires a perfect life. You see, law, and that's what he says, if you'll obey my commandments, law is involved. The law says if you break it, you must what? You must pay the penalty. So if I break the law, then I must pay the penalty. That's true with everything. If I go out here and I run a stop sign, then the cop gives me a ticket, I'm going to have to pay the fine. I have to pay the penalty. The penalty for breaking God's law is what? Is death. I cannot pay that penalty and have life. I can pay the penalty, if you please, and die and be lost, but I can't pay the penalty and have life. Therefore, Jesus said, I will die in your place. And he paid the penalty for you and for me. So when I accept Jesus Christ, his death pays my penalty. And all my sins are forgiven. And I stand right in the eyes of God. The law is satisfied. Okay? But the law now says, okay, your debt's paid. You're under no condemnation. You just have to be perfect. That's what the law says. The law will accept nothing less, folks. It will accept nothing less than perfection. You tell me one law that will. Just tell me a law that will accept something less than perfection. If I run out here and I get in the car and I go down here and I run the stop sign,

enemies. We were reconciled to God through the death of His Son. Jesus Christ died that we might be reconciled to God. Much more, having been reconciled, we shall be saved by His life. He said, yes, I'll come and I'll die in your place. But not only will I die in your place, I'll live a perfect life for you. Now, if you don't get anything else out of this presentation, folks, I hope you get this. Because as far as I'm concerned, it's the most important part of it all. And it says here, now, may the God of peace, who brought up the Lord Jesus Christ from the dead, the great shepherd of the sheep, through the blood of the everlasting covenant. Now, watch carefully what He's going to do. Make you complete in every good work to do His will, working in you what is well-pleasing in His sight, through Jesus Christ, to whom be glory forever and ever. Now, it says here that He, through the blood of the everlasting covenant, will do what? Will make you complete. You see, dear friend, that's the work of the Lord. And you and I must learn to do this. You see, God's desire is that you say to Him, you be my God. I'll follow you. I will surrender my life. I will surrender my soul to the work of the Holy Spirit. And the Holy Spirit works within us to make us complete. This is not your work. This is not my work. This is His work. My job is to surrender. And if I surrender, He will do His work in my life. Jesus said, then He said, behold, I have come to do what? Your will, O God. He takes away the first, that's referring to the covenant, the first covenant, that He may establish the second. Establishes it because you and I can accept that, and since it is Christ who died, it's Christ who lived a perfect life. He never sinned once, not even so much as in thought. He lived an absolute perfect life, and since He died and He lived a perfect life, that new covenant is established on better promises. His promises that He made, that you and I can receive eternal life in Jesus Christ. Salvation is totally and completely of God. What do I mean by that? You cannot add one thing to it. There's nothing you can do, dear friend, nothing that you can do to add to the plan of salvation. The only thing that you and I can do is accept what Christ has done. And He died, and He lived a perfect life for you and for me. Therefore, He did everything that was necessary, everything that was required for you and I to have salvation. Then what is my responsibility? Well, my responsibility is simply to obey. If you will obey my voice, keep my commandments, then you shall be my people, and I will be your God. That's my responsibility. That's what God asked you and asked me to do, is to be obedient. And if we're obedient, then He says, I'll bless you in a special way. The wisest man that ever lived summed it up very wonderfully. And he said, let us hear the conclusion of the whole matter. Fear God and keep His commandments, for this is the whole duty of man. That you and I must simply walk with Him,
follow him.

0: in all that we do. Moreover, I also gave them my Sabbaths to be a sign between them and me, that they might know that I am the Lord who what? Sanctifies you. See, this is talking about a very special relationship. He says, I gave them my Sabbaths, that it's a sign that I can sanctify them. You know what that means? That means that He will work in our lives to change our lives, to make us like Him, so that we do not sin, that we don't continue on sinning, that is to stop in our lives. And He works in us in a very, very special way in our lives. This is what He does. And He says the Sabbath is a sign of that. It's a sign that I am your God and you are my people. It's what it represents. For this is the covenant that I will make with the house of Israel after those days, says the Lord. This is the covenant I'm going to make. I will put my laws in their mind. I will write them on their heart. I will be their God. They shall be my people. Now, you need to read that text carefully, because He says He will do what? He says, I will put my laws in their mind. I will write them on their hearts. You see, that is our relationship to Him, that we are to open up our lives. We're to open up our hearts and invite Him in and let Him do His work in our lives. I cannot just go my own way. I have to surrender and let Him work in my life as He wants to work in my life. That's what's to happen in my life. Jesus had a very, very special relationship with His Father. In fact, He came to this earth to show you and I how we are to live. And He was to show us how we're to live and how we're to relate to Him by the way He related to His Father. That's what He was to show us. And it says here, and He said, Abba, Father, all things are possible for You. Take this cup away from Me. Nevertheless, not what I will, but what You will, said Abba, Father. That word Abba, folks, comes directly from the Hebrew. We don't have a word in English for it. The closest word we have for Abba is Daddy. It talks about a very, very close relationship with the Lord. That's what it talks about. So when Jesus is there praying, and He said, Abba, Father, that talks about a close relationship with the Lord Jesus, with His Father, a very intimate relationship. He wants to have that same relationship with you and with me, right in the heart of His law. He gives us that relationship. It works like this. See? Right in the middle of the Sabbath, you have Abba. Abba, Father. The relationship God has with us.
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0: 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Join our hosts, Gary Gibbs and John Bradshaw, speakers for the Amazing Facts Ministry, as they now open the Bible and discuss themes that affect your life today. Stay tuned, because the next 15 minutes will deepen your understanding of God's Word.
1: Hello and welcome again to Bible Talk. This is John Bradshaw. With me is Gary Gibbs. And we're talking about the Bible and what the Bible has to say to us where we are, where we live today. Gary, lately we have been talking about the second coming of Jesus Christ. The Bible calls that the blessed hope. Surely there's no subject that we could talk about more hopeful than the subject of Christ's return.
2: John, one out of every 25 verses in the New Testament talks about Jesus' second coming. And that hope of the return of Christ has sustained Christians down through the ages as they've been persecuted, fed to the lions, burned at the stake. They've always looked forward to a better life when Jesus will come.
1: Now, our last few visits here on Bible Talk, you've made some things very clear. When Jesus comes back, it is not going to be a secret. Every eye will see him. It's going to be something people hear. When he comes back, the Bible talks about his coming being as a thief in the night, but this is dealing with his timing. The day of the Lord will come as a thief in the night. So surely Jesus is not going to come secretly and get in and out without people knowing that he's been.
2: Not at all. 2 Peter 3 tells us in verse 10 that though he comes in as a thief in the night, the heavens will pass away with a great noise, and the elements will melt with a fervent heat. And so when he comes, everybody knows it. They're seeing it, they're hearing it, they're experiencing it.
1: I grew up in New Zealand, and New Zealand is part of the British Commonwealth. There was a special day when Queen Elizabeth came to our town. In fact, she was staying in this resort town for a number of days. You know, the days leading up to the Queen arriving, you couldn't help but know she was coming to town. Secret Service agents were combing the place. Bomb-sniffing dogs were all over town. When she arrived, a massive crowd was at the airport to greet her. A motorcade of black limousines drove her through town. I mean, when Queen Elizabeth came to town, you knew she was there. Jesus, eminently, infinitely more important than an earthly queen, the King of Kings and the Lord of Lords, it doesn't seem to make any sense at all that he would come secretly without anybody knowing that he's being.
2: Oh, especially when this is his second time back to planet Earth, his first time as a babe, and now he's returning. Every eye will see him. The Bible says the whole sky will be filled with all the holy angels coming from heaven.
1: Now, even though this is the blessed hope, even though this is a subject that people ought to look at and look to with hearts filled with joy, for some people there's an absence of joy because you hear about this thing called the 7 years of tribulation. So there are those who believe that Jesus is going to come back first secretly, then again sometime after that. The intervening time will be this awful, terrible, rotten time. And I'll show you a verse, or share with you a verse that's often used, is Revelation 3 and verse 10.
2: John, as you're turning to that, I think it's this teaching of the Bible about the last day tribulation that has inspired more people to look forward to the rapture as a secret event than any other thing. Because when pastors and preachers talk about the tribulation, they talk about the Antichrist and the Mark of the Beast, they depict it as such a horrible, awful time that it would be almost impossible to be faithful to God during that time. And so they scare people into thinking, well, I don't want to be there during that time. And I don't have to be. If I'll give my heart to the Lord today, God will take me out in the secret rapture. And so they use it as a motivating factor to save people.
1: And people hearing this and understanding this long for there to be an early exit. They're desperate for there to be a secret rapture.
2: Now, unfortunately, though, it sells the power of God short, as though God doesn't have power to sustain people through the tribulation. But you were going to read a text to us that is often used to support the idea that we won't have to go through the tribulation.
1: Yeah, here it is. And tell us what to make of this. Revelation 3, verse 10. Jesus says, "Because you have kept the word of my patience, I also will keep you from the hour of temptation, which shall come upon all the world, to try them that dwell upon the earth." isn't, or should I say, is Jesus here saying that I'll get you out early and prevent you from going through this terrible tribulation time?
2: No, that's not what it says at all. It says, I will keep thee from the hour of temptation. It doesn't say he's going to take us out of the hour of temptation.
1: Well, how do you know it doesn't mean that?
2: Well, look over at John chapter 17. Jesus is speaking here, and he uses the same phrase, they have kept my word. Because they've kept my word, I'll keep you from the hour of temptation. Verse 6 of John 17, I've manifested thy name unto the men. Jesus is praying to his Father. This is often called the Lord's Prayer. I've manifested thy name unto the men, which thou gavest me out of the world. Thine they were, thou gavest them me, and they have kept thy word. Same thing you read over in Revelation 3,
1: sure,
2: verse 10.
1: That's correct.
2: And then you come down to verse 15. Still, Jesus is praying. He says, I pray not that thou shouldest take them out of the world, but that thou shouldest keep them from the evil. So here's an example where Jesus is saying, because you've kept my word, I'm going to keep you from the hour of temptation. But it doesn't necessitate taking them out of the world.
1: But everywhere you turn, and whoever you listen to today, it seems that people are saying, there's this wretched, awful tribulation time, and if you're faithful to Jesus, you'll be out of there. Now, there are other places in the Bible that make it clear that that is not true, or is there biblical evidence to sustain this terrible tribulation time and people being taken out of it?
2: Well, there will definitely be a tribulation, a time of trouble, such as the world has never seen before and ever since. So that will happen. That's mentioned in Daniel chapter 12. It's mentioned in Matthew 24.
1: But as a Christian, can I hope to be out of here when this is taking place?
2: No, because the second coming doesn't happen until at the end of that. Let me share with you a couple texts that indicate this. First, look at Acts chapter 14, verse 22. Notice here it says, they were confirming the souls of the disciples. This is the apostles were traveling through the Middle East. They were confirming the new converts, exhorting them to continue in the faith. And here's what they taught them, that we must through much tribulation enter into the kingdom of God. And so they taught tribulation was something that every Christian's going to face. So why is it if the early Christians were taught you have to go through tribulation before you enter the kingdom of God? And Christians down through the centuries, John, have all faced tribulation, some of them costing their very lives. People burned at the stake, fed to the lions. Why would we think that we in the last days don't have to face any tribulation? That we just get to march right into heaven without any trials, without any tribulation?
1: Now, this could sound pretty ominous. I mean, am I supposed to be excited now that I'm going to go through some kind of tribulation time?
2: Well, you know, that reminds me of a lady I was studying with one time. We were studying the Bible together, and we were talking about the secret rapture, and she kept pestering me, I'd have to say. She kept saying, Pastor, when will the tribulation happen? Will it happen before the secret rapture? Will it happen midway through? Will the secret rapture happen 3.5 years after the tribulation? Or will the secret rapture take place at the end of the 7-year tribulation? And I didn't want to answer that right at that point, but she kept asking me, like the proverb says, like a dripping water. So finally, she said, listen, if you tell me when the rapture will happen, I promise you I won't get upset. I said, okay. She said, will we go through the tribulation or not? I said, we will go through the tribulation before the rapture, and showed her the Bible text for it. Well, she didn't keep her promise. She jumped up out of her seat and started ranting and raving and said, I'm not going through the tribulation. You might go through the tribulation, but I'm out of here. See, her whole religious experience, John, was based on getting out of here. She was so fearful of the tribulation that she had to believe in the secret rapture.
1: And there are many, many, many people exactly like that all over Christianity today.
2: And I think that sells short the power of God. We don't have to be fearful of tribulation because Jesus is with us. I think about a number of stories in the book of Daniel. Daniel is a prophetic book. Daniel chapter 3 contains a story that a lot of our listeners are familiar with. The three young men who are thrown into the lion, or who are thrown into the burning fiery furnace because they wouldn't bow down to the image that King Nebuchadnezzar set up. Now, if you study Daniel 3, John, carefully, it parallels with Revelation 13 that talks about the mark of the beast and setting up an image to the beast. Shadrach, Meshach, and Abednego, they represent those in the last days who will not bow down and worship the beast. Shadrach, Meshach, and Abednego were thrown into the fiery furnace. But do you remember what happened to them in that furnace?
1: Well, I know Nebuchadnezzar looked into that furnace. He said, wait a minute, we threw three in there. Now I see four. They got those because Christ was standing with them in the flames. When they brought those three boys out of there, they didn't smell smoke on them. Their hair wasn't singed. The only thing burned up was the ropes. They had truly gone through tribulation, but Jesus stood by their side.
2: And that is an example of what Jesus will do with his people in the last days. Yeah, they'll go through tribulation just like the reformers died for their faith in the Middle Ages. But Jesus was with them. And if we have to suffer pain during that time, God absorbs the pain for us, and he'll allow us to be faithful. But let me tell you, there will be a lot of people who go through that tribulation, who go through the time of the tribulation, but they will be kept by the power of God, and they'll not experience the tribulation, if you understand what I'm saying. They'll be secreted away in the mountains and in the caves, and they'll be in hiding.
1: I know that if you read what the Bible says about the seven last plagues, for instance, they fall on people who receive the mark of the beast. So if you don't receive the mark of the beast, you don't receive the seven last plagues.
2: Yeah, and it doesn't fall on those who are righteous, those who are following God. There's one other quick point here, John, as we're getting ready to end, that I think we ought to look at. It's found in 2 Thessalonians. You know, the common teaching is that after the rapture, then the Antichrist comes. Well, the Bible doesn't say that. 2 Thessalonians 2, verse 1 reads, "We beseech you, brethren, by the coming of our Lord Jesus Christ, by our gathering together unto him, that ye be not soon shaken in mind, or be troubled, neither by spirit, that the day of Christ is at hand. Let no man deceive you by any means. For that day, the day of Christ, his coming, shall not come except there come a falling away first, and that man of sin be revealed." So what's it telling us there? It's saying that the second coming of Christ will not come except first the man of sin, the Antichrist, be revealed, and the great falling away from the true faith happens.
1: So very clearly then, the Bible says this Antichrist will come first, and then this tribulation takes place.
2: That's correct.
1: Indicating then that there's not going to be any kind of secret quick getaway for people before the Antichrist comes.
2: No, and God will take care of his people through that time of tribulation. He's faithful. All we need to do is make him our Lord and Savior. Accept him as our Savior. Trust him. And God will be glorified through his people as they trust him.
1: You've given us the example of Shadrach, Meshach, and Abednego. There's also the example of Daniel, who is kept in the lion's den. My friend, if you know Jesus, then you can have assurance that just as Jesus kept the three Hebrew worthies, just as he kept Daniel, he'll keep you as well. God bless you. We look forward to seeing you again next time here at Bible Talk.

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1: I'd like to think that one day, when we get to heaven, we're going to see a list of people. People like Jared and Susan, who were introduced to Jesus because of something we said. Or maybe it was as simple as a passing smile. But these people will look into their past and be able to say, "I'm here because of you." Recently, you may have heard that Heartwise Ministries has begun spreading the gospel to the young, the old, the sick, and the healthy. We want to take this type of medical programming to the non-believer and the person who has closed themselves off to traditional forms of outreach. If you believe as we do and want to support Heartwise so that together we can count more names on the Tree of Life, please consider donating today at heartwiseministries.org. That's heartwiseministries.org.
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0: Welcome to today's reading from the Bible, the Word of God. 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
1: Psalm 144, a psalm of David. Blessed be the Lord my rock, who trains my hands for war and my fingers for battle, my loving kindness and my fortress, my high tower and my deliverer, my shield and the one in whom I take refuge, who subdues my people under me. Lord, what is man that you take knowledge of him, or the son of man that you are mindful of him? Man is like a breath, his days are like a passing shadow. Bow down your heavens, O Lord, and come down. Touch the mountains, and they shall smoke. Flash forth lightning and scatter them. Shoot out your arrows and destroy them. Stretch out your hand from above. Rescue me and deliver me out of great waters. From the hand of foreigners, whose mouth speaks lying words, and whose right hand is a right hand of falsehood. I will sing a new song to you, O God. On a harp of 10 strings I will sing praises to you. The one who gives salvation to kings, who delivers David his servant from the deadly sword. Rescue me and deliver me from the hand of foreigners, whose mouth speaks lying words and whose right hand is a right hand of falsehood. That our sons may be as plants grown up in their youth. That our daughters may be as pillars, sculptured in palace style. That our barns may be full, supplying all kinds of produce. That our sheep may bring forth thousands and 10,000s in our fields. That our oxen may be well laden. That there be no breaking in or going out. That there be no outcry in our streets. Happy are the people who are in such a state. Happy are the people whose God is the Lord.
0: That's the reading from the Old Testament, and now we turn to the New Testament.
1: Chapter 3. Finally, brethren, pray for us, that the word of the Lord may run swiftly and be glorified, just as it is with you, and that we may be delivered from unreasonable and wicked men. For not all have faith, but the Lord is faithful, who will establish you and guard you from the evil one. And we have confidence in the Lord concerning you, both that you do and will do the things we command you. Now may the Lord direct your hearts into the love of God and into the patience of Christ. But we command you, brethren, in the name of our Lord Jesus Christ, that you withdraw from every brother who walks disorderly and not according to the tradition which he received from us. For you yourselves know how you ought to follow us, for we were not disorderly among you. Nor did we eat anyone's bread free of charge, but worked with labor and toil night and day, that we might not be a burden to any of you. Not because we do not have authority, but to make ourselves an example of how you should follow us. For even when we were with you, we commanded you this: If anyone will not work, neither shall he eat. For we hear that there are some who walk among you in a disorderly manner, not working at all, but are busybodies. Now those who are such we command and exhort through our Lord Jesus Christ that they work in quietness and eat their own bread. But as for you, brethren, do not grow weary in doing good. And if anyone does not obey our word in this epistle, note that person and do not keep company with him, that he may be ashamed. Yet do not count him as an enemy, but admonish him as a brother. Now may the Lord of peace himself give you peace always in every way. The Lord be with you all. The salutation of Paul with my own hand, which is a sign in every epistle, so I write. The grace of our Lord Jesus Christ be with you all. Amen.

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All 66 books of Scripture are given by inspiration of God and are profitable for doctrine, for reproof, for correction, for instruction in righteousness, that the man of God may be perfect, thoroughly furnished unto all good works. 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
2: Darius, Your Majesty, there is a committee of the princes that wish to see you.
3: Ah, is it the same group that was here this morning?
2: Yes, Your Majesty.
3: Well, tell them I'm busy. Tell them I'm not feeling well. Tell them anything. Just get rid of them.
2: Well, I have already tried that, Your Majesty, but they are very insistent.
3: Oh, very well. Send them in.
4: Long live the king. May we remind the king that it is almost sundown, and the decree that His Majesty signed must be enforced. Ah. For you know, O king, that it is the law of the Medes and Persians that no interdict or ordinance which the king establishes can be changed.
3: Get out. Get out. Get out, all of you! Oh, Daniel, how can I do such a thing to you?
5: Hello, boys and girls. This is Aunt Carol.
6: And I'm Uncle Dan. Welcome, everybody.
5: Today we're bringing you the final episode in our series on Daniel.
6: Daniel, now an old man of around 90 years of age, is facing one of the greatest trials of his life.
5: You can find this extraordinary story in the Old Testament of the Bible, the book of Daniel, chapter 6. We call it The Lions and the Villains.
7: In that night was Belshazzar, the king of Babylon, slain, and Cyrus placed Darius the Median in charge of the kingdom.
8: You may come forward, scribe.
2: Long live the king.
8: Do you have the information I asked for?
2: I do, Your Majesty.
8: And you're ready to make your recommendations?
2: I am, Your Majesty.
8: Now first, in your opinion, was Belshazzar's government efficient?
2: Extremely so, Your Majesty. Belshazzar himself was shiftless, power-crazy, self-seeking, and indulgent. But the government was almost flawless.
8: Ah, a flawless government presided over by an egotistical playboy?
2: Well, it wasn't his government, Your Majesty. He inherited it. It was conceived and perfected by the great Nebuchadnezzar.
8: That sounds more plausible. Now, your recommendation...
2: I think it the better part of wisdom, Your Majesty, for you to reorganize the Babylonian government. I would suggest the structure be kept simple. Perhaps you could place 120 princes over the various provinces and cities of Chaldea.
8: Mm-hmm.
2: These 120 princes would be responsible to three presidents. Now, one of these three to be the first president. This first president would report directly to you, Your Majesty. And you, through him, could make your changes in policy and decrees known and operative throughout the kingdom.
8: Excellent, excellent. Perhaps I can find some among the Babylonians.
2: Yes, yes, that's a brilliant idea, Your Majesty.
8: Oh, it isn't my idea. Many monarchs before me have used it.
2: And it worked?
8: Sometimes, and sometimes not. Depends, I think, upon the men chosen. Now, you don't happen to know of any in Belshazzar's court, do you, who might qualify? Honest, trustworthy, loyal?
2: Oh, I am afraid not, Your Majesty. However, during my investigation, there was a name that kept popping up. It seems as if he was King Nebuchadnezzar's right-hand man.
8: Is he popular with the people?
2: Oh, I was told, Your Majesty... He is the most popular man in all the kingdom. He's wise, prudent, has the spirit of the living God, and is able to interpret dreams and tell the future.
8: Well, maybe he's just the man I'm looking for. Who is he? What's his name?
2: Daniel, Your Majesty.
8: Daniel? Daniel. Seems as if I've heard of him before. But no mind. Arrange an audience with him. And scribe, look around, ask questions. If you find anyone else who might fit into my government, arrange for an interview with them, too.
2: Yes, Your Majesty.
8: You may come forward, Daniel.
4: Long live the king.
8: So you're Daniel. Well, I've heard quite a bit about you. You're older than I expected you to be.
9: I've lived a long life, Your Majesty. A full, busy, enjoyable life.
8: I can believe that, Daniel. And a useful life, from what I hear.
9: God has been good to me, Your Majesty.
8: You give your God the credit for your successes?
9: To all that I am, or was, or ever hope to be, is a gift from God.
8: Yeah. Well, your complete allegiance is to your God, huh?
9: No, Your Majesty. Only my first allegiance. I owe allegiance also to my king, my country, my city, my family, my friends, many people.
8: Now tell me, you are you not, well acquainted with the inner workings and intricate details of the Babylonian government from Nebuchadnezzar to the present time?
9: God has given me a degree of knowledge and understanding in that area, Your Majesty.
8: You're a very unusual person, Daniel. A breath of uninhibited loyalty. I've seldom said this, Daniel. Scarcely even thought it. But I am a king, and kings are lonely. We must separate ourselves from the people. We keep ourselves aloof. Consequently, we have no friends. Or very few, if any. But with you, Daniel, I'd like to be more than a king. I'd like to be your friend.
4: Did you hear the way the king talked to that Daniel?
10: Yes, he said he wanted to be friends.
4: And Daniel isn't even a Babylonian, a captive Israelite, that's what he is. A disgrace to the throne.
10: Well, if the king wanted a special friend, why didn't he pick on one of us?
4: You, for instance.
10: Yes, me, for instance. If you ask me, I think no good will come of the whole thing.
4: Well, perhaps we are exaggerating the whole thing. Once the king gets settled on the throne with his courtiers around him and his princes, the court members, and the court activities and glamour, I think he'll forget about wanting Daniel as a friend.
10: Yeah, maybe you're right about the king, but you're figuring without taking Daniel into consideration. Now, he's smart, you know. He must be to have been chief prince under Nebuchadnezzar.
4: And on the other hand, the king is no dummy. He knows what he's about. All the interviewing he's been doing, it's done now. And soon we should know who's who in His Majesty's court. You. I think you will be the chief ruler directly under the king.
10: Hmm. Well, I should get that position. After all, no one is better qualified.
8: Agreed, Your Grace.
10: Your Grace?
4: Oh, yes.
11: And those I name shall begin their duties as princes of my kingdom immediately. And the three presidents I named, the 120 princes shall report directly to them. Two of the presidents shall report to and be responsible to the third. The third one shall be chief of the presidents and shall be responsible only to me.
4: I told you you'd be next to the king.
10: Well, he hasn't appointed me yet.
4: Well, you're one of the presidents, aren't you?
10: Yes, but not the chief president.
4: You will be.
11: And now to announce the chief president. He shall be my friend Daniel.
4: Daniel! Of all the gall, Daniel is above us, our chief.
9: Oh, I'll get him. I'll get revenge. Undermine my influence with the king, Willie, and steal my position. Oh, he'll be sorry.
10: You've got to do something. We must not let the king appoint Daniel over the entire kingdom. It wouldn't be right. An Israelite over us? No, it must not be.
4: How are we going to prevent it? You know the king. He gets an idea and nothing can stop him. If he thinks to make Daniel head of the realm, he'll do it.
10: Now, there's one way we can stop it. Discredit Daniel before the king.
4: Discredit Daniel? To the king? Impossible. They're friends, special friends.
10: Daniel isn't perfect. No man is. Well, when Daniel makes a mistake, and he will, we'll simply report the thing to the king, and he, thinking Daniel above mistakes, will be disappointed, and whoosh. That's the end of Daniel.
4: Yes, but how are we going to discover the mistakes Daniel will make?
10: Just watch him. Keep check on him, all of us. Is it understood? We will all watch Daniel. We'll meet again in a fortnight and plan the final downfall of Daniel.
12: Gentlemen, we seem to have failed to watch Daniel closely enough.
4: At least none of us have come up with anything at all against him.
8: As impossible as it may seem, I don't think Daniel makes any errors. He seems to be faithful, loyal, and completely efficient in his business activities. If he made an error...
4: Just a minute! Hmm? You mentioned that Daniel makes no errors in his business deals. Well, I wonder about his religious life. Perhaps we can trap Daniel through his God. Well,
8: I'm told that Daniel is very faithful to his God. He'd rather die than be disloyal to the God he worships.
4: Aha! That very trait will trip him. His loyalty will be his downfall.
8: I don't see it. Explain, please.
4: Well, we know that Daniel goes through certain ceremonies in the worship of his God, right?
8: Right.
4: And the king is, egotistical. He loves praise and flattery, right?
8: So?
4: We'll play one against the other. Daniel's loyalty to his God, the king's desire for flattery. We will approach his majesty with flattering words. O King Darius, live forever.
12: Yes, President. I understand that you requested an audience. You should have gone through Daniel. He is the chief president. However, audience granted. Speak up.
4: Your Majesty, I wish to report that all your princes, presidents, governors, counselors, and captains in the realm have consulted together and wish to make a suggestion.
12: Yes?
4: It is felt, Your Majesty, that your prestige, your power, and the recognition of your kingship here in Babylon should be enhanced, increased.
12: Could be. Go on.
4: Therefore, Your Majesty, we suggest that you establish an ordinance and enforce an interdict that whoever makes petition to any god or man for 30 days, except to you, O King, shall be cast into the den of lions.
12: This will increase my power and prestige?
4: Most assuredly, Your Majesty. These Babylonian people know no authority except power, force. For 30 days, they will be forced to come to thee, O King, for all things.
12: I see. I'll have to get the court scribe to write the decree.
4: We already have it written, Your Majesty. Here it is.
12: Now, are you sure that this decree will add to my power and authority?
4: Oh, yes, Your Majesty, absolutely. All your counselors agree that it will do exactly that, and add to your honor as well. You are a great king, Your Majesty. There's absolutely none greater. Never has been, never will be. This decree, Your Majesty, will merely point up the fact of your greatness. After all, these Babylonians should know this. You are their king. Mm. They have a right to know you're a great king.
10: Scribe, give His Majesty the quill.
4: Sign this, Your Majesty, and for 30 days you shall be king and god and all things to all people.
12: I am great, and the people do have the right to know it.
4: Oh, absolutely. Your Majesty.
12: I am all things to all people. Without me, they would suffer and be adrift as a piece of wood on an angry sea. Scribe, that quill!
4: Long live King Darius.
10: Long live the king.
12: There, it is signed into law. For 30 days, all people must come to me for their very subsistence. I shall be their king and their god.
4: And anyone disobeying this decree shall die in the den of lions.
12: The law of the Medes and Persians cannot be changed. Neither can it be revoked. I have signed it, and so shall it be.
4: Hail to King Darius, god and king of Babylon and the world.
13: Hail to Darius, god and king of Babylon and the world.
4: He fell for it. Flatter the king a little. He goes wild with delight. He'd give his crown away.
8: I wonder what His Majesty would do if he knew the decree was aimed especially at his friend Daniel.
4: It's too late to do anything. It's the law now. Daniel is about to become lunch for the lions.
8: If he continues to worship his God.
4: Oh, he will. He will. He's that fanatical. Nothing can deter him from his usual practices. All we have to do is catch him at it and report it to the king.
5: Boys and girls, Uncle Dan and I believe God likes us to exercise our imaginations in a good way by putting ourselves into the Bible stories, so to speak.
6: For example, imagine you're Jacob, fleeing from your brother Esau's wrath, falling into an exhausted sleep with your head on a stone. and then having an amazing vision of angels going up and down a ladder to heaven.
5: Or imagine you're Rachel, so loved by Jacob that he's willing to work 7 years for the privilege of winning your hand in marriage. But when your wedding day comes, your sister Leah is the bride.
6: Or imagine you're Abraham, tears coursing down your cheeks as you prepare to sacrifice your beloved son, Isaac.
5: Or imagine you're the widow Ruth, leaving everything and everyone you know in Moab to journey with your mother-in-law to a faraway country.
6: Or imagine you're Moses, amazed to see a burning bush that fire doesn't consume, and hearing God's voice telling you to take off your sandals, for the ground on which you stand is holy.
5: Or imagine you're Miriam, leading the women of Israel in song and dance, praising the Lord for deliverance from Pharaoh's armies.
6: Or imagine you're Zechariah when the angel Gabriel appears to tell you that you and your wife Elizabeth will become parents in your old age, to a son who will herald the coming of the Messiah.
5: Imagine you're a wise man traveling endless miles to find the promised holy child in Bethlehem of Judea.
6: Imagine you're a spectator on Calvary as cruel spikes are driven into the loving hands of Jesus.
5: Imagine yourself touching those wounds in your risen Savior's hands. Imagine yourself believing and praising.
6: Oh, boys and girls, we could go on and on, but you get the picture. Our dramatized stories encourage your imagination to dwell on the things of God.
5: As the Apostle Paul said in his letter to the Philippians, whatever is true, whatever is honorable, whatever is just, whatever is pure, whatever is lovely, whatever is gracious, if there's any excellence, think about these things.
6: 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Right, Aunt Carol?
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5: Now, let's get back to today's story, The Lions and the Villains.
7: Unwittingly, King Darius has signed into law a plan designed to entrap Daniel, his close friend and first president of the kingdom. Although Daniel knew that the document had been signed, he went to his house where there were windows in the upper chamber open toward Jerusalem. And he knelt down upon his knees 3 times a day and prayed and gave thanks before his God as he had done previously. Then these men came by agreement and found Daniel making petition and supplication before his God.
14: Well, come forward, counselors.
15: Hail to Darius, king of the world.
14: Well, my counselors, and how are things going this fair morning?
4: Oh, we are sad. Downhearted, your majesty.
14: Well, cheer up. Things are never as bad as they seem.
4: Yes, your majesty.
14: And what causes my counselors so much obvious grief and sadness?
4: Oh, king. Did you not sign an interdict that any man who makes petition to any god or man within 30 days, except to you, O king, shall be cast into the den of lions?
14: I did. And according to the law of the Medes and the Persians, it cannot be changed.
4: Oh, king, there is a man high in your court that regards not you nor the decree that you did sign.
14: What?
4: But he asks petition of his God 3 times a day.
14: Why, he shall be cast into the den of lions. He and his... Wait, you say it's a man high in my court?
4: Yes, your majesty.
14: Who in my court is that disloyal, daring to disobey my orders?
4: It is that Daniel, who is one of the exiles from Judah, who pays no heed to you.
14: Daniel? Oh, I've been duped. You have no zeal for my kingly glory and honor. Only jealousy against Daniel. It was a plot. A snare designed to get Daniel.
4: His majesty is...
14: Well, I'll find a way to save Daniel from the lions.
4: Oh, king, we would remind you that the laws of the Medes and Persians cannot be changed. The king signed the decree into royal law. Daniel must be cast into the den of lions.
14: Get out! Get out! Get out!
3: before I have all of you thrown to the lions.
16: Long live the king.
17: Long live the king.
3: Scribe, scribe.
18: Yes, yes, your majesty.
3: Clear the court. Cancel all my appointments. I do not want to be disturbed.
18: Immediately, your majesty.
3: You yourself remain. I want your help.
18: Yes, your majesty. All right, now.
3: Oh, what a fool I was to listen to those jealous princes. I should have known their flattery was empty of sincerity. I failed Daniel. I betrayed him. I must save him from the lions, but how? How? Daniel, the only true and loyal member of my court, and I betrayed him.
18: At your service, your majesty.
3: You realize what I've done, scribe?
18: I realize, your majesty, what the princes and rulers have done to you.
3: No, it's my own fault. I never should have listened to their flattering praises. But it's done. The harm has been wrought. And now I must undo what I have done. I must save Daniel. But how? How?
18: The decree is law, royal law, and it cannot be changed.
3: But I signed it under duress. They lied to me, tricked me into signing. Is it under those conditions, can it be altered or abolished altogether?
18: I am afraid not, Your Majesty.
3: Well, maybe I... Yes. Is it possible to substitute someone in the place of Daniel?
18: You mean throw someone else to the lions in Daniel's place?
3: Yes. Can it be done?
18: Well, that depends, Your Majesty, upon the wording of the decree itself.
3: Do you have a copy of the decree?
18: I have the original, Your Majesty, in the Royal Archives.
3: Get it. Read it. Read it and study it. Then let me know immediately.
18: Yes, Your Majesty. Long live the king.
3: Can I substitute someone for Daniel?
18: Oh, the decree is well written, Your Majesty. It took great pains that there would be no loophole.
3: Then it's impossible to substitute.
18: The decree is binding upon the person who committed the petition.
3: Oh, Daniel, forgive me, Daniel. For it was I who... Say, does the decree specify exactly when the offender is to be cast to the den of lions? Maybe I can delay it permanently.
18: The decree is specific about that also, Your Majesty.
3: And?
18: The offender must be cast to the lions at sundown of the day he commits the petition.
3: Today? I've got to cast Daniel in today?
18: According to the law, yes, Your Majesty.
3: It's nearly sundown. I wonder if Daniel knows about all this. That I must cast him to the lions.
18: Oh, you can be sure he does, Your Majesty. His enemies, those princes and rulers and presidents, will make sure Daniel knows, so that they can gloat and laugh and enjoy their victory. Your Majesty, shall I instruct the guards to bring Daniel and cast him into the den of lions?
3: No, I'll do it myself. He's my friend, my most loyal subject. I wronged him, and I myself will honor his friendship by personally escorting him to the den. That is the least I can do.

0: Daniel. Daniel, I'm sorry about this.
1: I understand, Your Majesty. You were tricked into signing the decree.
0: Yes, Daniel, but it was my own fault. I'm responsible. I listened to their flattery when I should have known better. Oh, Daniel, why didn't you worship your God in private for 30 days?
1: I couldn't, Your Majesty. Had I tried to conceal my fidelity to God, it would appear as if my connection with heaven had been severed. Boldly, yet humbly and quietly, I had to worship God as usual, and thus openly declare that no earthly power has the right to interpose between the soul and God.
2: Your Majesty, according to the law, the time is here. It must be done now.
1: Goodbye, Your Majesty. May God bless you and your people.
0: Daniel, may your God, whom you serve continually, deliver you. All right, guard. Move the stone from the mouth of the den.
3: And they cast Daniel into the den of the lions. And the stone was laid upon the mouth of the den. And the king sealed it with his own signet, and with the signet of his lords, that the purpose might not be changed concerning Daniel. Then the king went to his palace and passed the night fasting.
4: Don't you want something to eat, Darius?
0: No.
4: A little wine?
0: No.
4: Fasting won't bring Daniel back to life.
0: I hope he isn't dead.
4: Isn't dead? Why, those lions would have torn him to pieces immediately. Go to sleep, Darius. What good will it do to moan and worry about it? What has happened has happened. Where are you going so early in the morning?
0: To the lion's den, to see if Daniel is still alive.
4: Darius, how could he be? All night with those lions?
0: His God could have saved him. He serves a living, all-powerful, faithful God. Faithful to deliver those who are faithful and true to him. Guard! Move the stone from the mouth of the den! Quickly! Oh, Daniel, servant of the living God, has your God been able to deliver you from the lions?
1: Oh, King, live forever.
0: What? Well, you're alive.
1: My God sent his angel and shut the lions' mouths, and they have not hurt me, because I was found blameless before him. And also before you, O King, have I done no wrong.
0: God, bring Daniel up out of the den.
5: Here, hang on to the end of this rope, and I'll pull you up.
0: Oh, Daniel, my friend, I felt sure that your God would deliver you.
1: O King, live forever.
0: You're not in any way harmed, Daniel?
1: No, Your Majesty. The lions had no power against me.
0: Oh, you worship a wonderful God, Daniel. And I... Scribe, guard, I want you to round up all those princes and governors and rulers, everyone who had a part in tricking me to signing that decree. Cast them all into this very den. Let's see if the lions have power over them.
6: Yes, yes, right away, Your Majesty.
0: And Daniel, you come with me to the palace. You and I are going to feast.
3: And those men who had accused Daniel were brought and cast into the den of the lions. And before they reached the bottom of the den, the lions overpowered them. Then King Darius wrote unto all people, nations, and languages that dwell in all the earth, and said unto them,
0: Peace unto you! I here decree that in all my royal dominions, Men fear the God of Daniel, for he is the living God, enduring forever. His kingdom shall never be destroyed, and his dominion shall be unto the end of time. He delivers and rescues, and he works signs and wonders in heaven and on earth. He who has saved Daniel from the power of the lions.
7: Well, Aunt Carol, I really enjoyed all the episodes about Daniel and his three friends.
8: I did too, Uncle Dan. But now it's time to say goodbye, everyone.
7: And God bless you till we meet again.
9: This has been your Story Hour, building for a better tomorrow.
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7: and Uncle Dan saying
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1: In one of the courts of the temple at Jerusalem rose two lofty pillars supporting lamps of great size. After the evening sacrifice, the lamps were kindled, shedding their light over Jerusalem.
2: These lights I kindle in commemoration of the pillar of light that guided Israel in the desert, also as symbols pointing forward to the coming of the Messiah.
1: The morning sun rose above the Mount of Olives, and its rays fell with dazzling brightness on the marble palaces and lighted up the gold of the temple walls. Jesus, pointing to it, said,
3: I am the light of the world. He that followeth me shall not walk in darkness, but shall have the light of life.
4: You are light, huh? At the creation of the world, in the beginning, light shone out of darkness. Light came forth out of the pillar of fire by night, leading the vast armies of Israel. Light rested over the mercy seat in the tabernacle. Light filled the temple of Solomon at its dedication. Yet you say you are the light? This is not true.
3: Though I bear record of myself, my record is true. For I know whence I came and whither I go. But ye cannot tell whence I came and whither I go. Ye judge after the flesh. I judge no man. I am one that beareth witness of myself, and the Father that sent me beareth witness of me.
4: Oh, where is thy Father?
3: Ye neither know me nor my Father. If ye had known me, ye should have known my Father also.
4: I almost believe him. He speaketh with so much conviction and power.
5: We were sent here to arrest Jesus. Why don't we?
4: Why don't you, Captain?
5: Well, I don't truly know. Somehow I seem to be, well, constrained.
4: Oh, by the power of a Jesus?
5: Well, perhaps it's just that I want to hear the rest of his speech.
4: Perhaps.
3: I go my way, and ye shall see me, and shall die in your sins. Whither I go, ye cannot go.
5: Does he mean he's going to kill himself? He goes where we cannot go?
3: I am from above. Ye are of this world. I am not of this world. Ye shall die in your sins. If ye believe not that I am he, ye shall die in your sins.
4: Who art thou?
3: The very one that I said unto you from the beginning. I have many things to say to you. But he that sent me is true, and I speak to the world these things which I have heard of him.
5: Does he mean his Father in heaven, God?
4: He has no Father in heaven.
3: Ye know not who I am.
4: We asked it of thee.
3: When ye have lifted up the Son of Man, then shall ye know that I am he, and that I do nothing of myself. He that sent me is with me. The Father hath not left me alone. For I do always those things that please him.
4: Look at that. It's disgusting. Many of the people believe him and say so openly.
3: If ye continue in my word, then are ye my disciples indeed. And ye shall know the truth, and the truth shall make you free.
4: We are already free.
5: We're under bondage to the Romans.
4: We are Abraham's seed. And were never in bondage to any man. Why sayest thou, ye shall be made free?
3: Verily I say unto you, whosoever committeth sin is the servant of sin. I speak that which I have seen with my Father, and

0: ye do that which ye have seen with your father.
1: Abraham is our father.
0: If ye were the children of Abraham, ye would do the works of Abraham. Ye seek to kill me. This did not Abraham. Ye do the deeds of your father.
1: We be not born of fornication. We have one father, even God.
0: If God were your father, ye would love me. For I proceeded forth and came from God. Neither came I of myself, but he sent me. Ye are of your father, the devil, and the lusts of your father ye will do. He was a murderer from the beginning, and abode not in the truth, because there is no truth in him, for he is a liar and the father of it.
1: Say we not well that thou hast a devil?
0: I have not a devil, but I honor my father, and ye do dishonor me. If a man keep my saying, he shall never see death.
1: Now we know that thou hast a devil. Abraham is dead, and the prophets. And thou sayest, if a man keep my saying, he shall never taste of death. Art thou greater than Abraham, which is dead, or the prophets? Whom makest thou thyself?
0: If I honor myself, my honor is nothing. It is my father that honoreth me. Your father Abraham rejoiced to see my day, and he saw it, and was glad.
1: Thou art not yet 50 years old, and hast thou seen Abraham?
0: Verily, verily, I say unto you, before Abraham was, I am.
2: Then took they up stones to cast at him. But Jesus hid himself and went out of the temple, going through the midst of them, and so passed by.
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1: Welcome to American Indian and Alaska Native Living. I'm Dr. David DeRose. We are glad you're joining us today. We've got an exciting show lined up for you. We are talking with two individuals who are making a difference in the Pacific Northwest, Seth Cantu and Doug McGinnis. It's great to have both of you with us today.
2: Thank you.
3: Thank you for having us.
1: So we're going to start with you, Seth. You and I had the privilege of meeting many years ago in California. It's been great to learn a little bit more about your story. You have deep roots in Indian country. Tell us first a little bit about your background.
2: So I am White Mountain Apache. I've gotten the privilege to not only work on several reservations throughout the Pacific Northwest, but also work with several initiatives that deal with the National Congress of American Indians and other initiatives like that.
1: Excellent. I'm very excited about what I've been hearing about your work. In fact, I heard about it from a fellow that coordinates a lot of